0: Welcome to Moments of Inspiration. We invite you to join us for the next few minutes as we present in song and teaching a biblical message exalting Jesus Christ as Lord and Savior. 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
1: The message for this broadcast is on the subject matter of Christian baptism and faithfulness. Christian baptism begins the committed life of serving Jesus as our Lord. Our baptism washes away our sins, and we confess that Jesus is now Lord of my life. Our faithfulness to this commitment is something that is necessary in order to receive great blessings while we live our life here on this earth. It also provides us with the hope of the crown of life that is awarded to all who win the victory.

Jesus wrote letters to the seven churches of Asia through the inspired pen of the Apostle John. Revelation is addressed to the seven congregations that were in existence when John received the Lord's word. There were problems at most of those seven congregations, and Jesus had a warning for them. He called for them to address their spiritual needs and repent of their sinfulness among them. He shared the hope that if they return to a faithful walk with Him and overcome the evils that had infiltrated into their congregations, they would be blessed. Jesus speaks of their conquering the worldliness among them. Listen to the end of some of the letters of Revelation. To the one who conquers, I will grant to eat of the tree of life, which is in the paradise of God. Be faithful unto death, and I will give you the crown of life. The one who conquers will not be hurt by the second death. To the one who conquers, I will give some of the hidden manna, and I will give him a white stone with a new name written on the stone that no one knows except the one who receives it. To the one who conquers, I will give him the morning star. The one who conquers will be clothed thus in white garments, and I will never blot out his name from the book of life. The one who conquers, I will give him a pillar in the temple of my God. Never shall he go out of it, and I will write on him the name of my God. The one who conquers, I will grant him to sit with me on my throne, as I also sat down with my Father on his throne. The blessings reached into eternity for those who overcome, and it is our faith that gives us the victory that overcomes the world. Faith is what leads us into the waters of baptism. It is not a mystical experience, but it is a day when we decide to take up our cross and follow Jesus. It is the day of our regeneration. The new birth is necessary to be washed by the blood of Jesus. Our baptism is symbolic of the death, burial, and resurrection of our Lord Jesus Christ. We bring our old life to Jesus. It is a life that has sin upon it. Sin is what separates us from God. In our baptism into Christ, we die to the old self of sin and begin to walk in the light of God. We bury the old man of sin, and then we rise up from the waters to live a new life. The Apostle Paul explains this process in Romans chapter 6. The Apostle Peter wrote that our baptism is an appeal to God for a clear conscience. We remove the sinful life that led us to do that which was not acceptable to God and jeopardized our salvation. Baptism is not something that is done when we are an infant. Dedicating our children to God is a very acceptable part of praying for our children's salvation. But one's baptism is a product of one's faith in Jesus Christ. It is a personal decision that is done by the individual who makes his or her own choice. Faith brings us to the waters of baptism when we express our desire to have the Lord's blood wash away our sins. Faithfulness is living according to God's will for the rest of our lives. It means that we diligently serve the Lord, living above sin as much so as possible. It is God's grace that covers our weaknesses. God has called us to be faithful to Him, to His word truth, to the work of service and a labor of love. Many instructions are to be found within the written word to direct our steps. We walk in the light, and if we walk in the light, we will not fulfill the deeds of darkness. From the Apostle Paul's inspired letter to the Church of Galatia, we find this teaching: walk by the Spirit, and you will not gratify the desires of the flesh. For the desires of the flesh are against the Spirit, and the desires of the Spirit are against the flesh. For these are opposed to each other, to keep you from doing the things you want to do. If you are led by the Spirit,
you are not under law. Now the works of the flesh are evident: sexual immorality, enmity, strife, jealousy, fits of anger, rivalries, dissensions, divisions, envies, drunkenness, orgies, and things like these. I warn you, as I warned you before, that those who do such things will not inherit the kingdom of God. But the fruit of the Spirit is love, joy, peace, patience, kindness, goodness, faithfulness, gentleness, self-control. Against such things there is no law. And those who belong to Christ have crucified the flesh with its passions and desires. Christianity is a lifelong lifestyle that leads us ever closer to God and to the eternal home for our souls. We pray your faith in Jesus as the risen Lord and Savior of the world will lead you to your baptism in His name and begin that walk with Him.

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This international ministry exists to honor Jesus Christ as the risen Lord. We present Christ's gospel message, praying to bring salvation to many. We hope to encourage Christians to walk by faith in Him until He comes again. We offer Bible studies and a free Bible upon request. 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Until we share once again, may God's rich blessings be with you.

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Welcome to the Lighthouse Radio Bible Study. I greet you all in the name of Jesus Christ, our Lord and Savior, and thank you for tuning in. As we look to the Word of God today, I would like to draw your attention again to the book of Isaiah and chapter 21, and we will look at verses 1 through 10. We have been looking at God judging the enemies of His people. This chapter continues that and holds burdens for three different nations, Babylon, Edom, and Arabia. We are familiar, I hope, in this modern age with the concept of empathy. The definition of the word, according to Merriam-Webster, is the action of understanding, aware of, being sensitive to, and vital feelings, thoughts, and experience of another. You might have heard the phrase, "I feel your pain." This is not to be confused with the near cousin of empathy, namely sympathy. Again, from Webster, sympathy is a feeling of sincere concern for someone who's experiencing something difficult or painful. Empathy involves actively sharing in a person's emotional experience. In our modern world, we tend to use these interchangeably, which is quite wrong, and in fact presents a whole litany of issues. We will approach this problem in our lesson today, but first we must point out that what Isaiah experiences in the burden of the desert of the sea in our passage is quite literally empathy. Isaiah feels the pains of being Belshazzar on the night that Babylon fell. Please note, Isaiah actually does feel some pain, that he actually, it seems, looks through the eyes of Belshazzar some 200 years in the future, to the night that Babylon falls, and feels a sympathy, the same terror that, or an empathy rather, the same terror that Belshazzar feels, he feels the same pains he feels. Belshazzar

Chandler feels, Isaiah feels, and it is a grievous burden to him. This is yet another way that we see Isaiah becoming a sign and a wonder. This is strange as well. We should think, knowing the history, that no Jewish captive would have felt this way about their Babylonian captors. None would have felt grieved at their loss. In fact, if we read Psalm 137 aright, their hopes were that someone would dash the little children of the Babylonians against rocks. So, what are we to learn? How are we to look at this? Few, if any, of those captives felt empathy for, or sympathy even for Babylon when it fell. Yet for Isaiah, it is quite an experience to see the end before the beginning. The end of the wicked, as we all know, is an unenviable and pitiable condition. For those that have experienced the grace of God truly, it is a horrible thought that they might be utterly forsaken by God. So when they see somebody forsaken or someone, something or some nation forsaken by God, it is pitiable. It is pitiful. Yet, until the grace of God was bestowed upon us, these are the horrors and griefs that would have been ours to bear. So we can sense the horror and the grief that those who will be without God and are without God actually feel. These are the things, these burdens and griefs, these horrors and griefs are the things that await the unregenerate enemies of Christ. For the Jews, this is a promise of deliverance. But for the Babylonians, this passage is a promise of utter destruction. We are reminded of this stark reality, and it is echoed in Paul's second letter to the church at Corinth, 2 Corinthians 2, verse 15 and 16. For we are unto God a sweet savor of Christ in them that are saved and in them that perish. To the one we are the savor of death unto death, and to the other the savor of life unto life. And who is sufficient for these things? The gospel is to one the joy and the glory of Christ, and to another it is terror and judgment. Wisdom is a joy to her children, and all that hate her love death. We long for sinners to repent. God can. We cannot give them new life. And it is true, without that life that they will desire not the Lord or his gospel, and without that life they will only find wrath and judgment. So what may we learn from these things? Let us look to our text. The text, Isaiah 21, beginning in verse 1. The burden of the desert of the sea. As the whirlwinds in the south pass through, so it cometh from the desert, from a terrible land. A grievous vision is declared unto me. The treacherous dealer dealeth treacherously, and the spoiler spoileth. Go up, O Elam, besiege, O Media, all the sighing thereof have I made to cease. Therefore are my loins filled with pain. My pangs have taken hold upon me as the pangs of a woman that travaileth. I was bowed down at the hearing of it. I was dismayed at the seeing of it. My heart panted. Fearfulness affrighted me. The night of my pleasure hath he turned into fear unto me. Prepare the table. Watch in the watchtower. Eat, drink. Arise, ye princes, and anoint the shield. For thus hath the Lord said unto me, Go, set a watchman. Let him declare what he seeth. And he saw a chariot with a couple of horsemen, a chariot of asses, and a chariot of camels, and he hearkened diligently with much heed. And he cried, A lion, my Lord,

Babylon is fallen, and all is of her God, the corn of my flour, that which I have heard of the Lord of hosts, God of Israel, have I declared unto you. In verse 1, we see a place, a burden, described on a place called the Desert of the Sea. The burden of the Desert of the Sea, as whirlwinds in the south pass through, so it cometh from the desert, from a terrible land. We see from our reading ahead that this passage is a burden pronounced against Babylon. If we look at verses 2 and 9, this becomes clear. In verse 2, we see that the destruction is going to be at the hands of a place called Elam and Media. Persia is interchangeable with Elam, and we can look at different scriptures to prove that. But as we look through, we will find that that is what's being described here, Persia and Media, or the Medo-Persian Empire. And we know from history that these nations came to destroy Babylon. We also see in verse 9 a declaration that Babylon, referring to the Chaldeans, is fallen. This passage will show that these were burdens not just on the nations being judged, but also on the prophets themselves. Babylon is called the Desert of the Sea in this verse. So why? The language is surely strange, but it compares well to the descriptions of Babylon we find in Jeremiah and other places in Isaiah. Babylon was on the Euphrates River, and that supported the city well in the middle of what would be normally a desert plain. The water was dried up on the night of Cyrus' conquest of that city. The enemy flooded Babylon and left her empty and desolate as a desert. Jeremiah 51, verses 42 and 43. The sea is come upon Babylon. She is covered with the multitude of the waves thereof. Her cities are a desolation, a dry land, and a wilderness, a land wherein no man dwelleth, neither doth any son of man pass thereby. And so, the enemy that would come would be like whirlwinds or tornadoes out of the south, and this destructive force would come out of the desert. The burden of the Desert of the Sea is that when the sea is cut off from the desert, when the river is cut off from the desert, the burden is that this place will be destroyed. So this is an apt description of what happens to Babylon when Medo-Persia, when Cyrus comes with the Medo-Persian army. As we look, we find that whirlwinds coming through describe conquering, and they often come from the south. The whirlwind is how God judges and what he uses to judge other nations. Job 37:9 reads, "Out of the south cometh the whirlwind, cold out of the north." And Zechariah chapter 9, verse 14 reads, "And the Lord shall be seen over them, his arrow shall go forth as lightning, and the Lord God shall blow the trumpet, and shall go with whirlwinds of the south." The Medes and the Persians will come upon Babylon like a whirlwind and not spare. They are from a desert land, and they will have no mercy. We have read about this already at some length in Isaiah chapter 13. This vision of events is nearly 200 years in the future at the fall of Babylon, and this is a grievous vision indeed. A grievous vision, Isaiah says, is declared unto me. The treacherous dealer dealeth treacherously, and the spoiler spoileth. Go up, O Elam, besiege, O Media. All the sighing thereof have I made to cease. Isaiah records that the vision declared to him is grievous. This should strike us as a strange thing, again, as these are the enemies of the Jews. Babylon would be terrible to the land of Judah, and yet Isaiah is grieved. Babylon had been terrible, and yet Isaiah is grieved. His heart had cried out as well for Moab in chapter 15, so we know that he would feel compassion for his enemies before, so he must have the same compassion here. We are told the treacherous dealer, Babylon, would deal with herself treacherously. The spoiler that would be Babylon would now spoil herself. Babylon's undoing was Babylon. Our own worst enemy is often us. I think the phrase goes something like, we have met the enemy and he is us. We may point to the nightfall of the fall of Babylon, where the city was not vigilant, but drunk, where they enjoyed the spoils of the Lord's house, and they were spoiled. As they dealt with other nations by treachery, they were treacherous to themselves. They lied to others and used

to defeat them, and they overflowed and overwhelmed and spoiled others, and now they were lying to themselves, and they were the cause of their own demise in that sense. Elam, or Persia, is called to go up against them. Media is called to besiege them. This is an alliance that would be that would work, one that was worked by the hand of God. Isaiah 21, verse 3. Therefore are my loins filled with pain. Pangs have taken hold upon me. As the pangs of a woman that travaileth, I was bowed down at the hearing of it. I was dismayed at the seeing of it. Again, we read this verse, and it is undeniable that Isaiah is speaking in the first person as though he were himself Belshazzar in the same night that the writing appeared on the wall. You, of course, remember Belshazzar. He was the one who Cyrus came and defeated. He was the one who saw the handwriting on the wall in the book of Daniel, chapter 5. We read Daniel 5, verses 5 and 6. In the same hour came forth fingers of a man's hand, and wrote over against the candlestick upon the plaster of the wall of the king's palace. The king saw the part of the hand that wrote. Then the king's countenance was changed, and his thoughts troubled him, so that the joints of his loins were loosed, and his knees smote one against another. Pain in his loin, cramping and fierce grip at the sight of the writing on the wall. That was Belshazzar's experience, and we see it through Isaiah here. He is cowered and dismayed at the sight and sound of it. That is, the sight and sound of the hand of God writing on the wall. For my heart panted, fearfulness affrighted me. The night of my pleasure hath he turned into fear unto me. The night this happened was a night of revelry and pleasure for all of Babylon. Daniel 5. Going back now to verses 1. The king made a great feast to 1,000 of his lords and drank wine before 1,000. Belshazzar, whilst he tasted the wine, commanded to bring the golden and silver vessels which his father Nebuchadnezzar had taken out of the temple, which was in Jerusalem, that the king and his princes, his wives, and his concubines might drink therein. Then they brought the golden vessels that were taken out of the temple of the house of God, which was at Jerusalem, and the king and his princes, his wives and his concubines, drank in them. They drank wine and praised the gods of gold and of silver and of brass, of iron, of wood, and of stone. Drinking out of the vessels from the temple and praising other gods in revelry quickly turned into terror. Prepare the table, watch in the watchtower, eat, drink, arise, ye princes, and anoint the shield. The picture here is Belshazzar commanding the feasting and revelry, even to those in the watchtowers of this, quote, impregnable city. We have the watchtowers, but we don't have need to watch, so they spoiled themselves. Someone forgot to close the gates of the rivers, and that was the undoing of Babylon. The second half of this verse indicates a sudden change in temperament. Now it's time to arise out of that stupor and put on the shields for battle. They had prepared to be in revelry, but they had not prepared for battle. Verse 6. For thus hath the Lord said unto me, Go set a watchman, let him declare what he seeth. The Lord tells Isaiah to set a watchman on the tower to see what will befall Babylon. This vision is going to be opened up by a watchman. Watchmen in Scripture often are those like unto prophets or pastors. They're instructed to tell what is coming to enable the people of a city to prepare and respond. They are chiefly to look and see danger afar off, faithfully report that danger so that measures may be taken for the defense of the city. In much the same way, pastors are watchmen to declare the things that they see coming afar off, the end from the beginning. One doesn't have to be a prophet to see a pattern. And so when we see a pattern of sin, we declare danger ahead. And he saw a chariot, verse 7, with a couple of horsemen, a chariot of asses and a chariot of camels, and he hearkened diligently with much heed. This is a report from the watchman of what he sees. Two horsemen, perhaps here the leaders of a Medo-Persian coalition, Cyrus the Persian and Darius the Mede, followed by the chariots and animals that are typical of desert nations and armies approaching. The faithful watchman gave the alarm diligently and quickly, unlike those unfaithful watchmen of Babylon.

on, who were in a drunken stupor. Verse 8, and he cried, A lion, my lord, I stand continually upon the watchtower in the daytime, and I am set in my ward whole nights. Now the watchman cries out, having seen a lion. Proverbs 30:30, a lion, which is strongest among beasts, and turneth not away for any. The lion is a fearsome beast who turns away for none. This is no false alarm. The watchman has been faithful and watched in his courses. He's watched day and night. We may see that this ultimately is the lion of the tribe of Judah, the Lord Jesus, coming in judgment against Babylon, and the witness watchman is faithful in his report. And behold, here cometh a chariot of men with a couple of horsemen. And he answered and said, Babylon is fallen, and all the graven images of her gods hath he hath broken unto the ground. This verse and the next are foretold as well in Jeremiah chapter 51. Jeremiah 51:31. One post shall run to meet another, and one messenger to meet another, to show the king of Babylon that his city is taken at one end. And the passages are stopped, and the reeds they have burned with fire, and the men of war are affrighted. For thus saith the Lord of hosts, the God of Israel, The daughter of Babylon is like a threshing floor. It is time to thresh her, yet a little while, and the time of her harvest shall come. The watchman sees them enter Babylon and take her. He sees Bel and Merodach and all the other idols destroyed. They were unable, as all idols are, to help. Verse 10. O my threshing, and the corner of my floor, that which I have heard of the Lord of hosts, the God of Israel, have I declared unto you. Babylon is now pulverized. Babylon has become the threshing of the Lord, the corn of his floor. Babylon has fallen to the Lord of hosts, the God of Israel, the same one who has declared this to Isaiah. And Isaiah has faithfully reported as a good watchman. He has said, Thus saith the Lord. Some lessons for us. Let's talk about sympathy, empathy, and compassion. Yes, yes, I know. In the modern vernacular, these words have been muddled or muddied, like the waters of the mighty Mississippi. We gave the dictionary definitions at the beginning, but these days, even dictionaries are problematic, as we continually add words or add and subtract meanings of words to try to make them sound a little more sweet and a little less bitter. But it turns out that we have traded sugar for saccharin, or perhaps we have that backwards. The real thing is what we've traded. So it is sugar. We have traded sugar for a false sweetness because we were empathetic, because we deemed the calories evil and not ourselves. What do I mean? Well, here's the thing. Real sympathy causes us to reflect on our own advantages and requires us to help those who are enduring some affliction. Not that we feel the affliction necessarily that they feel exactly the way they feel it, though we may, but we do have a sense that we must help. Sympathy stands on something called solid ground, stands along the shore and throws out a lifeline to someone who is drowning, throws out a flotation device earnestly trying to stop someone from drowning. Empathy stands on the shore terrified by the feeling of the pain of drowning, while shouting out, I know how you feel, and I will make all those on the shore know how you feel until you drown. You will know them by their hunted expressions. Empathy, to be truly felt, must involve me literally going through the same pain, or it is purely cosmetic. And so there is sort of an evil there. We cannot tether ourselves to the shore and call it empathy. Why does this matter? Well, a large number of people in our day believe that a felt outrage over perceived or real injustices amounts to virtue. Is that what Jesus meant when he told us to love our enemies? We have a sterling example of compassion on the part of Isaiah. Truly, he is feeling the pain. But when we are told to love our enemies, are we told simply to feel their pain while they drown and make sure others feel it too?
It may sound a little strange, but doing begets feeling. So how are we to love our enemies? How is it that we can show compassion? How is it that we can throw them a lifeline? Well, Jesus said this in the Gospels, Matthew 5:44. But I say unto you, love your enemies, bless them that curse you, do good to them that hate you, and pray for them which despitefully use you and persecute you. Luke 6:27, but I say unto you which hear, love your enemies, do good to them which hate you. 6:35, Luke chapter 6, verse 35, but love ye your enemies, and do good, and lend, hoping for nothing again, and your reward shall be great, and ye shall be the children of the highest, for he is kind to the unthankful and the evil. What does the Lord say? Bless them that curse you, do good to them, lend, hoping for nothing again. Vengeance is something that belongs to God. And so the pangs of Isaiah for Babylon may be true compassion, and he is not looking for that vengeance. The Lord may bring them to repentance. He won't do it by your works, but by his grace. And what then? Will your actions to them require rebuke at his hand? Is this a child of the king you're doing this to? He has been merciful to us without any good in us who were once his enemies. We should have compassion on those who are without Christ in the world. We know their latter end, and we should consider it. Isaiah had an all too real empathetic experience and grieved with this kind of compassion. He faithfully recorded this prophecy, and we are to learn from it. Knowing the terror of the Lord, it seems, we are to persuade men. We go forth with the gospel, but not just by preaching it. We are to go forth with the gospel by living it. But, you say, Brother Ben, they are going to get away with it if we do all this. Surely we must avenge ourselves. Did Babylon get away with it? Did Assyria get away with it? What do you believe? Where is your faith? God is a just God. But you be thankful that he is also a merciful God, because if it was all justice, we would deserve exactly what they do. Let their treachery and their spoil be of their own doing, and let us, instead of being jealous or vengeful, instead of being envious, let us be the children of our Father, those who do good to those that despitefully use us, those who pray for them, those who go out of their way to be merciful. So what is it that we're to do? Scripture says when someone compels you to walk a mile with them, go two. Lend to those in need. Bless them that curse you. What am I not saying? Certainly wisdom is needed. What help is needed? There is some help that I cannot give. I cannot redeem men. I can only do as my Lord has commanded. I cannot affirm sin, but I can provide food and shelter. Living the gospel requires that we know ourselves to be sinners who are redeemed by grace, and knowing that we help others by showing that same grace to them. The gospel, it turns out, is very good news, but it's very good news for a reason. It's being given to very bad people who deserve things that are not good news. We must be prudent, for sure. We never affirm sin, and we are clear with Scripture. And in case you didn't know it, not affirming sin and being clear with Scripture is loving your enemy as well. The latter end of those who defy and deny God is eternal torment. They will not repent, and the torment will not relent. So I ask that you consider, you watchmen, and alert the people to the coming lion. It is in sympathy that we warn of the judgment coming at the hand of the lion of the tribe of Judah. And so we look for more light. Bringing the light of Jesus Christ into a sin-darkened world, this is the Lighthouse Radio Bible Study. The Primitive Baptists who bring you this program each week do so with the following conviction. We believe that the Bible is the Word of God. It is our guide for what we are to believe, and it is our guide for what we are to do.
We believe that Jesus Christ is the Messiah, the Son of God, and he is to be followed as Lord and Savior. And we believe that his salvation is a free gift of God's sovereign grace, not dependent on any work that we do, but wholly dependent on his finished work done on our behalf. We present this weekly Bible study based on the premise of Psalm 119, verse 105. 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Box 1317, Baxley, Georgia 31515. Again, that is The Lighthouse P.O. Box 1317, Baxley, Georgia 31515. 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Until next week, this is your speaker, Ben Fordham, praying that God will light your world. Hey, Mr. Speaker, hey, Mr. Speaker, hey, Mr. Speaker, hey, Mr. Speaker, hey, Mr. Speaker, hey, Mr. Speaker, hey, Mr. Speaker, hey, Mr. Speaker, hey, Mr. Speaker, hey, Mr. Speaker, hey, Mr. Speaker, hey, Mr. Speaker, hey, Mr. Speaker, hey, Mr. Speaker, hey, Mr. Speaker, hey, Mr. Speaker, hey, Mr. Speaker, hey, Mr. Speaker, hey, Mr. Speaker, hey, Mr. Speaker, hey, Mr. Speaker, hey, Mr. Speaker, hey, Mr. Speaker, hey, Mr. Speaker, hey, Mr. Speaker, hey, Mr. Speaker, hey, Mr. Speaker, hey, Mr. Speaker, hey, Mr. Speaker, hey, Mr. Speaker, hey, Mr. Speaker, hey, Mr. Speaker

0: Eddie Espinal en Santo Domingo, República Dominicana. 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
1: 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I'm Jesse Finkelstein. 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In the next half hour, we'll take you to the finals of the International Blues Challenge in Memphis to hear the second place band winner, Mama. We begin with Big Joe Williams.

0: Meet me around the corner, Blues Hall of Fame member Big Joe Williams, taking us back to 1941. 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
0: 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Yeah.

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I'm Jesse Finkelstein. 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
2: 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Thank you so much for joining us today. My name is Donatella Ongreda. On today's show, President Trump accelerates the strategy toward Cuba. China is the real troublemaker who distorts history. How are democratic societies responding to China's alleged global proxy and influence networks? And more. So please stay with us. President Trump accelerates strategy toward Cuba, economic pressure and military deterrence. The Trump administration appears to be devising a strategy of maximum pressure against Cuba based on three pillars: economic tightening, preventive military preparedness, and the construction of a political narrative that justifies a potential intervention should the situation on the island descend into chaos. Experts highlight a coordinated policy that, while officially ruling out an imminent invasion, does contemplate scenarios of deep crisis and rapid responses from Washington, possibly as early as this summer. Senior U.S. officials cited by Axios described the current strategy toward Cuba as a way to progressively increase economic and political pressure to accelerate the deterioration of the Cuban regime without provoking, at least for now, an abrupt collapse or direct intervention. The White House logic would be to erode the Cuban government's ability to sustain itself economically and socially. Sources say the administration believes the regime is going through one of its most vulnerable moments due to the energy crisis, economic deterioration, and growing social discontent. In this vein, Washington has focused its efforts in cutting off one of Cuba's main lifelines, Venezuelan oil. The drop in shipments from Caracas has exacerbated the island's energy crisis, leading to more blackouts, food shortages, and deep social tension. "We have time. The regime does not," a senior official summarized the Trump administration's view. The most visible pillar of the economic offensive has been the executive order signed by Trump on May 1st, targeting GAESA, the military business conglomerate that controls a large part, some analysts say about 70%, of the Cuban economy. The new sanctions affect not only U.S. companies, but also foreign firms doing business with GAESA. Axios reports that shipping companies such as CMA, CGM, and Hapag-Lloyd, as well as the Canadian mining firm Sherritt International, have already suspended operations linked to Cuba. Pressure is also reportedly being applied to financial institutions and hotel chains in Spain, Mexico, and Panama. The difference from the historic embargo is significant. While the traditional embargo limited U.S. trade with Cuba, these new measures seek to internationally isolate the economic apparatus controlled by the island's armed forces, whose profits do not, and we repeat, do not reach the Cuban people and only line the regime's pockets.

0: first crisis scenarios in Cuba. The simulations included potential mass disturbances, responses to Cuban drones, and scenarios of internal repression during the summer, a period considered particularly sensitive due to the worsening power outages and high temperatures. Politico, for its part, describes the deployment of the aircraft carrier USS Nimitz, accompanied by destroyers and cruisers capable of launching precision-guided missiles in the Caribbean. In addition, there are reports of constant surveillance flights over Cuban territory and the possibility of deploying amphibious forces with thousands of Marines. Analysts cited by Politico believe that this military presence primarily serves a deterrent and intimidating function. Although it allows for selective attacks or the capture of high-ranking Cuban leaders if Trump were to order it. Finally, can President Trump do the same in Cuba as he did in Venezuela? Both Axios and The Guardian argue that the legal indictment against former Cuban President Raúl Castro echoes the political and media process that preceded the capture of Nicolas Maduro by U.S. forces on January 3rd. However, U.S. officials identify key differences. The first is that Washington does not yet have a clear figure to lead a potential transition government in Cuba. In Venezuela, President Trump already considered it feasible to replace Maduro before carrying out the operation. The second difference is institutional. According to Axios, the Cuban regime has undergone a process of partial decentralization of power in recent decades, making it difficult for the capture of a single individual to trigger a systemic change. And the third difference is legal and political. The embargo against Cuba is codified by the U.S. Congress. Legal conditions tied to free elections, the release of political prisoners, and guarantees should be met before normalizing a new government in the island.
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0: China distorts history and the status quo. China is the real troublemaker that distorts history and undermines the status quo, stated Foreign Minister Lin Xialong on May 29th, adding that people should not be distracted by the tactics of Chinese President Xi Jinping. Lin was responding to questions from journalists at a reception marking his second anniversary in office, during which he summarized the ministry's achievements over the past 2 years. When asked about the government's statement that freedom of navigation in the Taiwan Strait has normalized, even as Chinese military aircraft and warships continue to operate around Taiwan, Lin stated that the normalization of freedom of navigation means welcoming the international community's actions to demonstrate that the Taiwan Strait is international waters. Taiwan also monitors the movements of foreign commercial and military vessels and welcomes and appreciates their passage, he added. The media, meanwhile, asked about U.S. President Donald Trump's comments regarding Taiwan's independence, whether they align with Taiwan's own position, whether there are differences shared by Beijing's narrative, and what the government is doing to address and clarify those perceptions. Following a summit with Xi Jinping in Beijing on May 14 and 15, President Trump stated in an interview with Fox News, quote, "I don't want anyone to become independent." Lin noted that Trump's statements and actions sometimes seem contradictory, but this reflects his own negotiating style, such as his assertion that he would speak with President William Lai. When assessing the impact of the meeting between Trump and Xi on relations between Taiwan and the United States, attention should be paid not only to U.S. arms sales to Taiwan, but also to the official U.S. quote fact sheet, as well as to comments by Secretary of State Marco Rubio and his general pro-Taiwan stance, including his statement that, quote, U.S. policy toward Taiwan has not changed, in order to gain a complete picture, the minister said. In recent years, China has increased its defense spending and conducted military exercises involving aircraft,

0: warship, and aircraft carriers in the Pacific, measures that are seen as undermining the status quo in the Taiwan Strait, Lin noted. Beijing has also sought to promote internationally, including to leaders like Trump, the narrative that Taiwan belongs to China, while linking U.S. arms sales to Taiwan and Taiwanese independence to instability in the region, Lin stated. Beijing's approach reverses cause and effect and amounts to the thief crying thief, Lin said, adding that China is the real troublemaker and warning against being distracted by Xi.
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0: China's alleged global proxy and influence networks are coming under growing scrutiny after U.S. prosecutors charged the mayor of Arcadia, California, with acting on behalf of Beijing. Similar cases have emerged across the U.S., U.K., Australia, and the Philippines, raising concerns about how China cultivates influence through politics, business, media, and community networks. So, how are democratic societies responding now? Are these efforts, if any, enough to keep pace with increasingly sophisticated influence operations? What lessons Taiwan's long experience confronting infiltration and information warfare may offer other democracies? Let's listen to Wen Ti-sung, host at Taiwan Talks, and his notable guests, Christina Chen, Assistant Research Fellow at the Institute for National Defense and Security Research, and Michael Chen, Democratic Progressive Party International Affairs Director, discuss the matter.
2: Mike, can you give us an overview about the U.S. case? Tell us about it and what did it tell you?
3: Well, thank you, ONT. Appreciate the chance to be here. Of course, as you mentioned and as the segment earlier showed, this is a case about Eileen Wong. She's been accused of serving as an illegal Chinese agent before she became mayor 4 or 5 years ago, mainly to spread disinformation on Chinese language websites that target the American Chinese community. These disinformation, we found out, include basically propaganda for China, for the Chinese regime, telling people, for example, that there are no labor camps in Xinjiang and no human rights issues. So those sort of things that kind of try to whitewash the image of the Beijing regime is what she's trying to spread within the community in the U.S. And so that's what she's been accused of. She's been accused, and she's pled guilty, by the way, of course, for failing to register as a foreign agent. So that has caused quite a shock and a scandal, in not just in California, in her region, but in the country, and here in Taiwan as well. It's a high-profile case, but of course, we know that it's not the only case.
2: Thank you, Mike, for that. And Christina, how about you? How do you look at the, the impact and the risk associated with this?
4: Well, I think Michael pointed out a very strong point is that this is a high-profile case, but it's not the only one. In fact, there's a lot of examples and cases of foreign influence operations, but I think it is important to distinguish between what's so-called malign foreign influence and the benign or the neutral ones. Mm-hmm. So according to a scholar, he actually defined the malign foreign operation as activities that involve coercion, the corruption, deception, and concealment. So the difference is that these foreign influence operations, they are problematic because they are driven and intended to create disruptions within democratic society. So Michael pointed out that, you know, it's already raised a lot of controversies inside the U.S. So another important point is that it showed that the Chinese influence operation has appeared at the local levels.
2: Yeah. All right. Yes, Mikey, I got to send you and I jump in there.
3: Yeah, no, absolutely. I think one of the key points that we should discuss is, you know, and that this case shows, is how China is going into the suburbs and has gone into the suburbs to the local levels of government and community and politics, right? It's not just Washington, D.C. that they're targeting. Of course they are, but I think there's been intensified scrutiny on such covert activity, trying to carry out these exercises in Washington. Mm-hmm. And so they've, I think, turned their focus into the local level, and for many reasons. One, it's closer to the Chinese American community when mm-hmm. you're at the local level, easier to control, easier to influence. And secondly, I think all politics is local, right?
2: Yes.
3: Even the federal congressmen, senators, governors, mm-hmm. they all rely on local support down to the local community organization or the Chinese American Association, for example. These become key, levers mm-hmm. that the Chinese try to exploit, and they do.
2: All right. All politics local. Excellent point there. I appreciate the point about almost like the 3C and 1D, is it? Concealment, coercion, corruption, and deception.
4: Yes.
2: How you go about. And thank you for that academic framework. I think it helped us with analyzing the issue for sure. And Christina, just to build on this, Michael's point about politics starting with local, how do you think China goes about building these wide-ranging, networks across so many sectors and across so many different societies?
4: Well, I think it's because in China, that's their intention. I mean, they have the United Front War Department, which has been there for decades. And they are doing this in a systematic way and in intention to create chaos and disruptions to suit the CCP's interest. And you mentioned, the cross-sectors and across the society. This is another key feature, as Michael pointed out, that it's very influential when you go from one sector to the other using the strategies that they use and from the grassroots to the national. And I think I would like to point out another maybe a framework, because the scholar studying this also pointed out that all those influence operation, they are either driven by money or driven by people or information. So when it comes to money, it ranges from business investment, buying a media company, for example, to political donations.
2: Right.
4: Another one, when it comes to people, Michael pointed out, the community,
1: freedom, synergy, range.
4: Diaspora Chinese communities and so forth. The key is to build trust, create credibility. And the third one is information. So Eileen Wong's case shows
1: freedom, synergy, range.
4: Uses the media outlet to spread the propaganda. And all those three elements have one characteristic. These are legal channels.
2: How about you, Mikey?
1: Freedom, synergy, range.
2: I guess network building strategy for China is going into so many different sectors now. Central level, local level, academia, business, and so many other sectors. What's your take on this?
3: Well, as Christina mentioned, I think these types of influence operations, they try to find the legal threshold and do things that are just below it.
2: Wow.
3: Right? And sometimes it becomes an ironic situation where the more clearly you define the legal boundary, the easier it is for them to find what is just below, right, and exploit it. That's the challenge that we face, that all the countries face. But another point I'll go back about, Chinese activities targeting local politicians, is that it's also an investment.
2: Okay.
3: Because the city councilor of a small town today could be a congressman tomorrow, could be governor the next day. And that's the case of the famous case a few years ago of Feng Feng, the partner of former Congressman Eric Swalwell. Actually, Feng Feng, the case was exposed when Swalwell was congressman, but the relationship started years ago when Swalwell was a local city councilor. So she helped him organize the grassroots and found opportunities to get close to him, developed a romantic relationship or some sort of relationship, and continued to support him even as he became congressman and gained influence. Swalwell, of course, later went to sit on the House Intelligence Committee.
2: So start investment, get in the game early when the pricing may be more accessible and affordable.
3: Exactly.
2: All right. Just imagine the kind of longer term planning that might be going into it, isn't it? To identify, I guess, potential future prospect that's going to pay off.
3: They only need to success once. They can try with 10, but if they only succeed with one, that's good enough.
4: I'd like to add to the your point about the longer term horizon. I think this is the mismatch or the structural mismatch between authoritarian regime like China and democracies. Because, I mean, for authoritarian regimes like China, the CCP, they have a much longer time horizon.
3: Yeah.
4: Xi Jinping is there, you know, and it seems that he's going to be there for a long time. But on the other hand, democracies, United States, in the case of Eileen Wong, I mean, they are facing much shorter term, and all the electoral cycles are, maybe 4 years, 5 years a term. So when it comes down to, detecting and countering disinformation or the influence operations in general, for democracies it's much harder because the politicians, their incentives are structured as a way to, they would tackle the more crises, short-term problems. The influence operation, they takes longer term to show up. As by individual cases, because they are blending with the legal channel, so it's harder to detect. And once the democracies find out there's a problem, it's kind of cumulative and a little too late. So I think there's this structural mismatch. Giving the authoritarian regimes like the CCP advantage, in a sense.
2: All right, so the democracy, isn't it? We pride ourselves on our openness, but openness also perhaps create openings for malicious actors. All right, so we identify the problems. Let's think about what would be some responses to it. And so China's illicit agent networks and espionage activities, they obviously pose a serious threat to democratic open societies. Countries including US, UK, and Australia have all introduced laws and sanctions targeting such activities. The UK, which has uncovered multiple cases involving alleged Chinese agents and espionage operations this year, has become particularly concerned. UK Security Minister, in a report delivered to the British Parliament, warned about the gravity and consequences of these. Take a look.
5: We remain deeply concerned by an increasing pattern of covert activity from Chinese state-linked actors targeting UK democracy. But let me be clear. If there is proven evidence of attempts by China to interfere with UK sovereign affairs, we will impose severe consequences and hold all actors involved to account.
2: All right, that's there, our British minister highlighting the risk of such infiltration attempts from the Chinese side. And we're seeing, of course, FARA, that's Foreign Agent Registration Act, legislations emerging in a number of countries. Mikey, can you tell us a little bit more about this?
3: Well, of course, I think democracies are responding to a new era of influence, operations that blur traditional, espionage and lobbying and business activities, social media, political interference, all sorts of things that are blended together and create this new challenge that needs to be dealt with. And one of the methods to deal with this challenge is through requiring more transparency. I think that's the main point of legislation like FARA. It's to require transparency, require that you register at a minimum, because I think it's easier to prove failure to register than it is to prove that you actually did, carry out these operations, because in a lot of cases we require evidence to back up these claims, and sometimes the evidence is in China.
6: Right.
3: But to demonstrate that you failed to register as an agent, as a foreign agent, is easier. And so that's a way that governments are using to respond to this challenge.
2: Right, excellent point there. And how about you, Christina? How do you look at the purpose and effect of this FARA legislation, and are they working?
4: The countries are responding with FARA, with these kind of legislations, because they are having a change in perception of China. It started, I think, around late 2010s, when many countries they realized that the way they used to engage with China, with the hope to kind of integrate China into the global order, has failed, because China has become more aggressive, not only militarily has modernized, expanded its military capabilities, and caused a lot of gray zone activities in our region. But also, you know, we saw diplomatically the rise of the warrior wolf diplomacy. So they become very aggressive. Mm-hmm. And also, the controversy surrounding Huawei has revealed to these countries that there's you know, a problem, you know, when you have purchased or used Chinese telecommunication infrastructure, you are subjected to surveillance by China, or the data that are there can be transmitted to the Chinese CCP. So I think those, along with the problem of the electoral intervention, has made countries realize that China may no longer be just an opportunity, but more of a threat.
2: Hmm. Yeah, indeed. And Mikey, how about you? How about your take on this?
3: Well, I think another aspect of the importance of FARA is that it protects legitimate foreign agents in the sense that foreign agent itself is not a bad word. It doesn't necessarily mean you're a spy. It doesn't necessarily mean that you're there to conduct influence operations that are illicit. It simply means that you are lobbying, advocating on behalf of a foreign government or entity or company. And that's perfectly fine if it's perfectly transparent, right? There are, of course, lobbyists that represent interests of foreign countries in Washington all over the place. And so setting up a system to protect them, giving them the right space to operate, to conduct their activities, is also one of the interests of setting up these systems.
2: This makes sense. Like having the right, I guess, transparent guidelines or framework to tell
3: Absolutely.
2: A good actor from bad ones.
3: Yeah.
2: All right. And Christina, lastly to you as well. So FARA, we talk about how it may be effective, what would be the, I guess, the strong suit of it. What do you see would be some, I guess, remaining challenges or inadequacies or loopholes that need to be fixed, or if they're fixable?
4: I think Michael pointed out is that you need to strike balance between, you know, the malign and the benign foreign influence operations. And I think it's always a core of that. Because, I mean, if you have a broader scope of a registration, then it may lead to criticisms of, you know, overreacting rather than underreacting. So there's criticisms of, oh, you may use this as a tool against your political opponents. You may create disruptions or stigmatizing the Chinese communities in those countries, et cetera, et cetera. So, yes, I mean, legislations, they are definitely raising the accountability and raising the cost of conducting those influence operations. But I think maybe a better approach is, instead of focusing on how to structure or reform those legislation, to maybe raise societal awareness, to help society, you know, to the public, to become more aware of these incidents and these activities.
2: All right, I think I hear increased awareness and increased transparency, similar thing really, and which is naturally a strong suit for democratic societies anyway, to start out with. For many years, Taiwan has faced persistent infiltration by Chinese spies and proxy agents. In response to this, in 2019, Taiwan's parliament passed the Anti-Infiltration Act, which aimed to prevent Taiwanese citizens from accepting instructions, directives, or funding from external hostile forces, such as the Chinese Communist Party. However, as Beijing continues to evolve its tactics, Taiwan has recently begun considering amendments to strengthen penalties and expand legal measures against such activities. Here are some sobering words from Taiwan's President Lai Ching-te. Take a look.
6: 数十年来, 中国并吞台湾, 消灭中华民国的野心, 没有一天改变过。 不仅仅持续文攻武赫, 对台湾社会的统战渗透也愈来愈严重。 这样的中国, 已是我国反渗透法所定义的敌外, 境外敌对势力, 我们没有选择, 必须采取更积极的作为。
2: All right, Mikey, tell us about some of the highlights or lessons learned from the Taiwan experience.
3: Well, Taiwan's been effectively on the front line of foreign interference from China for a long time, for decades. So what some countries are just experiencing or just discovering, we've been living for many, many years. So, you know, China's approach to us is, of course, quite comprehensive. There is the military pressure, there's the political pressure, economic coercion. And then there's the kind of the societal influence operations that they're trying to carry out. And it takes shape in many, many ways, of course. You know, we have, and again, as in the case in the U.S., all politics is local. So we have local organizations being targeted, village, to the village level, the village chief, village little boroughs, their heads being targeted, being, you know, invited to free trips to China, for example, and they can bring along some of their core constituents, etc. Religious organizations, we have a lot of temples that China has been working really hard to build these ties with, you know, kind of appealing to this common identity, even though religion isn't technically allowed in China. Mm-hmm. They build these frameworks and rhetoric like as if they worship Mao as well, right? For example. You know, and online, you know, we have a lot of online chat groups on Facebook that become the target of Chinese influence operations. And sometimes, and they do it smartly, of course. You know, sometimes it's subtle. You can't tell from the beginning. They focus on lifestyle and cultural and harmless topics.
2: And how about you, Christina? What do you think are some of the important lessons from the Taiwan experience handling these?
4: As we see, we observe, you know, the influence operation tactics using by the CCP have become more and more sophisticated over time. I mean, it's gone down to the local levels. But it does not mean that Taiwan is totally weak and vulnerable. In fact, I think Taiwan, throughout these experiences, has learned some countermeasures to resist these influence operations. For example, in 2018, the local elections in Taiwan, there's a lot of cases of, you know, China infiltrating and interfering with the elections. So in response, I think Taiwan came up with some ways to deal. You know, for example, this fact-checking infrastructure, and also the governments have come to coordinate it. So the different ministries, they coordinated, and also there's a public media literacy efforts in effort to counter. And I think these has shown some progress, that Taiwan, Taiwanese society has become more resilient against the disinformation and also the influence operations in general.
2: Right. And Mike, there's a question I want to ask about how Taiwan goes about managing the fine line between, I guess, legitimate interactions and more illicit, potentially malicious infiltration attempts. We know that China, of course, is a very hyper-politicized society. They even say something to the effect of, what is it, party, government, military, academics, businesses, party rules over everything. And so it's a very hyper-politicized environment, and yet we also don't want to paint 1.4 billion people with one broad brush either. So how do we tell a line between legitimate exchanges and more problematically risky ones?
3: I think it's a challenge. Of course, we don't. And we don't want to paint 1.4 billion Chinese as potential influence operation suspects. But we also don't want to paint the Chinese diaspora community in Taiwan. Right? We have a lot of people with family ties in China. We have a lot of people with one parent from China. We have a lot of people still who do business in China. Of course, we're not going to paint, you know, kind of broad strokes, and we shouldn't. At the same time, it's important that we recognize and accept that there's a need to apply more scrutiny. And it's because I think that's one of the weaknesses of democracies, that we or liberalism. We tend to, by nature, want to make sure that there's no discrimination whatsoever. Of course, that's not what we want. At the same time, it's important to recognize that because of the way the Chinese government is and the Communist Party operates and their constitution and their government, the relationship between a Chinese national and their government is not the same as a relationship between a Taiwan national and Taiwan's government or a U.S. citizen with its government. The U.S. citizen is not bound legally to be loyal or act as an agent to its government, whereas a Chinese citizen unfortunately is. We are the target of a lot of Chinese influence operations, and there's a need, therefore, to, I think, you know, apply more scrutiny on this issue.
2: Lastly, Christina, how How about your advice or two in terms of how Taiwan can distill its experience and better work with other like-minded partner countries around the world on this?
4: I think, well, Taiwan does have a lot to share when it comes to countering disinformation, as I pointed out earlier, or influence operations in general. Well, given the current situation, it may be hard for Taiwan to have some official exchanges with other countries, but that does not mean we don't have other ways. For example, I mean, Taiwan has a very vibrant civil society. These organizations are very active in working on how to counter those influence operations. So we can have those civil society actors collaborating and having exchanges with other countries to share insights, to share experiences. I mean, I work, you know, at a think tank. At our think tank, we also do these track to dialogues with other think tanks from across countries, democracies. So I mean, on a societal level, and also private sector level, there's also a lot of opportunities to have interactions, to share Taiwan's experience, and to learn from other democracies.
2: All right, excellent insights from the both of you. And I'd like to thank you, Michael. Thank you also, Christina, for coming onto the show today.
3: Thank you.
4: Thank you.
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0: 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We thank you so much for listening. Please join us next time. My name is Donatella Ungreda. Until then.
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0: Hello and welcome to Freedom Synergy Radio. Thank you so much for joining us today. My name is Donatella Ungreda. On today's show, President Trump accelerates the strategy toward Cuba. China is the real troublemaker who distorts history. How are democratic societies responding to China's alleged global proxy and influence networks? And more. So please stay with us. President Trump accelerates strategy toward Cuba. Economic pressure and military deterrence. The Trump administration appears to be devising a strategy of maximum pressure against Cuba based on three pillars: economic tightening, preventive military preparedness, and the construction of a political narrative that justifies a potential intervention should the situation on the island descend into chaos. Experts highlight a coordinated policy that, while officially ruling out an imminent invasion, thus contemplate scenarios of deep crisis and rapid responses from Washington, possibly as early as this summer. Senior U.S. officials cited by Axios described the current strategy toward Cuba as a way to progressively increase economic and political pressure to accelerate the deterioration of the Cuban regime without provoking, at least for now, an abrupt collapse or direct intervention. The White House logic would be to erode the Cuban government's ability to sustain itself economically and socially. Sources say the administration believes the regime is going through one of its most vulnerable moments due to the energy crisis, economic deterioration, and growing social discontent. In this vein, Washington has focused its efforts in cutting off one of Cuba's main lifelines, Venezuelan oil. The drop in shipments from Caracas has exacerbated the island's energy crisis, leading to more blackouts, food shortages, and deep social tension. "We have time. The regime does not," a senior official summarized the Trump administration's view. The most visible pillar of the economic offensive has been the executive order signed by Trump on May 1st, targeting GAESA, the military business conglomerate that controls a large part, some analysts say about 70%, of the Cuban economy. The new sanctions affect not only U.S. companies, but also foreign firms doing business with GAESA. Axios reports that shipping companies such as CMA, CGM, and Hapag-Lloyd, as well as the Canadian mining firm Sherritt International, have already suspended operations linked to Cuba. pressure is also reportedly being applied to financial institutions and hotel chains in Spain, Mexico, and Panama. The difference from the historic embargo is significant. While the traditional embargo limited U.S. trade with Cuba, these new measures seek to internationally isolate the economic apparatus controlled by the island's armed forces, whose profits do not, and we repeat, do not reach the Cuban people and only line the regime's pockets. Marco Rubio, Secretary of State and a central figure in Trump's Latin American policy, has led this campaign. And he has made the fight against Gaesa a diplomatic and symbolic priority. Although U.S. officials insist that, quote, there is no planned or imminent invasion, quote, both Axios and Politico describe a notable increase in U.S. military preparedness in the Caribbean. Axios revealed that U.S. Southern Command recently conducted interagency exercises to rehearse crisis scenarios in Cuba. The simulations included potential mass disturbances, responses to Cuban drones, and scenarios of internal repression during the summer, a period considered particularly sensitive due to the worsening power outages and high temperatures. Politico, for its part, describes the deployment of the aircraft carrier USS Nimitz, accompanied by destroyers and cruisers capable of launching precision-guided missiles in the Caribbean. In addition, there are reports of constant surveillance flights over Cuban territory and the possibility of deploying amphibious forces with thousands of Marines. Analysts cited by Politico believe that this military presence primarily serves a deterrent and intimidating function. Although it allows for selective attacks or the capture of high-ranking Cuban leaders if Trump were to order it. Finally, can President Trump do the same in Cuba as he did in Venezuela? Both Axios and The Guardian argue that the legal indictment against former Cuban President Raúl Castro echoes the political and media process that preceded the capture of Nicolas Maduro by U.S. forces on January 3rd. However, U.S. officials identify key differences. The first is that Washington does not yet have a clear figure to lead a potential transition government in Cuba. In Venezuela, President Trump already considered it feasible to replace Maduro before carrying out the operation. The second difference is institutional. According to Axios, the Cuban regime has undergone a process of partial decentralization of power in recent decades, making it difficult for the capture of a single individual to trigger a systemic change. And the third difference is legal and political. The embargo against Cuba is codified by the U.S. Congress. Legal conditions tied to free elections, the release of political prisoners, and guarantees should be met before normalizing a new government in the island.
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0: China distorts history and the status quo. China is the real troublemaker that distorts history and undermines the status quo, stated Foreign Minister Lin Xialong on May 29th, adding that people should not be distracted by the tactics of Chinese President Xi Jinping. Lin was responding to questions from journalists at a reception marking his second anniversary in office, during which he summarized the ministry's achievements over the past 2 years. When asked about the government's statement that freedom of navigation in the Taiwan Strait has normalized, even as Chinese military aircraft and warships continue to operate around Taiwan, Lin stated that the normalization of freedom of navigation means welcoming the international community's actions to demonstrate that the Taiwan Strait is international waters. Taiwan also monitors the movements of foreign commercial and military vessels and welcomes and appreciates their passage, he added. The media, meanwhile, asked about U.S. President Donald Trump's comments regarding Taiwan's independence, whether they align with Taiwan's own position, whether there are differences shared by Beijing's narrative, and what the government is doing to address and clarify those perceptions. Following a summit with Xi Jinping in Beijing on May 14 and 15, President Trump stated in an interview with Fox News, quote, "I don't want anyone to become independent." Lin noted that Trump's statements and actions sometimes seem contradictory, but this reflects his own negotiating style, such as his assertion that he would speak with President William Lai. When assessing the impact of the meeting between Trump and Xi on relations between Taiwan and the United States, attention should be paid not only to U.S. arms sales to Taiwan, but also to the official U.S. quote fact sheet, as well as to comments by Secretary of State Marco Rubio and his general pro-Taiwan stance, including his statement that, quote, U.S. policy toward Taiwan has not changed, in order to gain a complete picture, the minister said. In recent years, China has increased its defense spending and conducted military exercises involving aircraft, warship, and aircraft carriers in the Pacific, measures that are seen as undermining the status quo in the Taiwan Strait, Lin noted. Beijing has also sought to promote internationally, including to leaders like Trump, the narrative that Taiwan belongs to China, while linking U.S. arms sales to Taiwan and Taiwanese independence to instability in the region, Lin stated. Beijing's approach reverses cause and effect and amounts to the thief crying thief, Lin said, adding that China is the real troublemaker and warning against being distracted by Xi.
1: Freedom Synergy Radio.
0: China's alleged global proxy and influence networks are coming under growing scrutiny after U.S. prosecutors charged the mayor of Arcadia, California, with acting on behalf of Beijing. Similar cases have emerged across the U.S., U.K., Australia, and the Philippines, raising concerns about how China cultivates influence through politics, business, media, and community networks. So, how are democratic societies responding now? Are these efforts, if any, enough to keep pace with increasingly sophisticated influence operations? What lessons Taiwan's long experience confronting infiltration and information warfare may offer other democracies? Let's listen to Wen Ti-sung, host at Taiwan Talks, and his notable guests, Christina Chen, Assistant Research Fellow at the Institute for National Defense and Security Research, and Michael Chen, Democratic Progressive Party International Affairs Director, discuss the matter.
2: Mike, can you give us an overview about the U.S. case? Tell us about it and what did it tell you?
3: Well, thank you, ONT. Appreciate the chance to be here. Of course, as you mentioned and as the segment earlier showed, this is a case about Eileen Wong. She's been accused of serving as an illegal Chinese agent before she became mayor 4 or 5 years ago, mainly to spread disinformation on Chinese language websites that target the American Chinese community. These disinformation, we found out, include basically propaganda for China, for the Chinese regime, telling people, for example, that there are no labor camps in Xinjiang and no human rights issues. So those sort of things that kind of try to whitewash the image of the Beijing regime is what she's trying to spread within the community in the U.S. And so that's what she's been accused of. And she's pled guilty, by the way, of course, for failing to register as a foreign agent. So that has caused quite a shock and a scandal, in not just in California, in her region, but in the country and here in Taiwan as well. It's a high-profile case, but of course, we know that it's not the only case.
2: Thank you, Mike, for that. And Christina, how about you? How do you look at the, the impact and risk associated with this?
4: Well, I think Michael pointed out a very strong point is that this is a high profile case, but it's not the only one. In fact, I mean, there's a lot of examples and cases of foreign influence operations, but I think it is important to distinguish between what's so-called malign foreign influence and the benign or the neutral ones. Mm. So according to a scholar, he actually defined the malign foreign operation as with activities that involve coercion, the corruption, deception, and concealment. So the difference is that these foreign influence operations, they are problematic because they are driven and intended to create disruptions within democratic society. So Michael pointed out that, you know, it's already raised a lot of controversies inside the U.S. So another important point is that it showed that the Chinese influence operation has appeared at the local levels.
2: Yeah. All right. Yes, Mikey, I got to send you and jump in there.
3: Yeah, no, absolutely. I think one of the key points that we should discuss is, you know, and that this case shows, is how China is going into the suburbs and has gone into the suburbs to the local levels of government and community and politics, right? It's not just Washington, D.C. that they're targeting. Of course they are, but you know, I think there's been intensified scrutiny on such covert activity, you know, trying to carry out these exercises in Washington. And so they've, I think, turned their focus into the local level, and for many reasons. One, it's closer to the Chinese American community when you're at the local level, easier to control, easier to influence. And secondly, you know, I think all politics is local, right?
2: Yes.
3: Even the federal congressmen, senators, governors, they all rely on local support down to the local community organization or the Chinese American Association, for example. These become key, you know, levers that the Chinese try to exploit, and they do.
2: All right. All politics local. Excellent point there. I appreciate the point about almost like the 3C and 1D, is it? Concealment, coercion, corruption, and deception.
4: Deception, yes.
2: How you go about. And thank you for that academic framework. I think it helped us with analyzing the issue for sure. And Christina, just to build on this, Michael's point about politics starting with local, how do you think China goes about building these wide-ranging, you know, networks across so many sectors and across so many different societies?
4: Well, I think it's because in China, that's their intention. I mean, they have the United Front War Department, which has been there, you know, for decades. And so they are doing this in a systematic way and in intention to create chaos and disruptions to suit, you know, the CCP's interest. And you mentioned, you know, the cross-sectors and across, you know, the society. This is another key feature, as Michael pointed out, that it's very influential when you go, you know, from one sector to the other using, you know, the strategies that they use, and from the grassroots to the national. And I think, well, I would like to point out another maybe a framework, because the scholar studying this also pointed out that all those influence operations, they are either driven by money or driven by people or information. So when it comes to money, it ranges from, you know, business investment, buying a media company, for example, to political donations.
2: Right.
4: Another one, when it comes to people, you know, Michael pointed out, you know, the community.
1: Freedom,
4: you know, diaspora, Chinese communities, and so forth. The key is to build trust, create credibility. And the third one is information. So Eileen Wong's case shows
1: Freedom,
4: she uses the media outlet to spread the propaganda. And all those three elements have one characteristic. These are legal channels.
2: How about you, Mikey?
1: Freedom,
2: I guess network building stress for China is going into so many different sectors now, central level, local level, academia, business, and so many other sectors. What's your take on this?
3: Well, as Christina mentioned, you know, I think these types of influence operations, they try to find the legal threshold and do things that are just below it.
2: Wow.
3: Right? And if you sometimes it becomes an ironic situation where the more clearly you define the legal boundary, the easier it is for them to find what is just below, right, and exploit it. And that's the challenge that we face, that all the countries face. But another point I'll go back about, you know, Chinese activities targeting local politicians, is that it's also an investment.
2: Okay.
3: Because the city councilor of a small town today could be a congressman tomorrow, could be governor the next day. And that's been the case of the famous case a few years ago of Feng Feng, the partner of former Congressman Eric Swalwell. Actually, Feng Feng, the case was exposed when Swalwell was congressman, but the relationship started years ago when Swalwell was a local city councilor. So she helped him organize the grassroots and found opportunities to get close to him, developed a romantic relationship or some sort of relationship, and continued to support him even as he became congressman and gained influence. Swalwell, of course, later went to sit on the House Intelligence Committee.
2: So start investment, get in the game early when the pricing might be more accessible and affordable.
3: Yeah, exactly.
2: All right, just imagine the kind of longer-term planning that might be going into it, isn't it, to identify, I guess, potential future prospect that's going to pay off.
3: They only need to success once. You know, they can try with 10, but if they only succeed with one, that's good enough.
4: I'd like to you know, add to the your point about the longer-term horizon. I think this is the mismatch or the structural mismatch between authoritarian regimes like China and democracies. Because, I mean, for authoritarian regimes like China, the CCP, they have a much longer time horizon. Xi Jinping is there, you know, and it seems that he's going to be there for a long time. But on the other hand, democracies, United States, in the case of Eileen Wong, I mean, they are facing much shorter term, and all the electoral cycles are, you know, maybe 4 years, 5 years a term. So when it comes down to, you know, detecting and countering disinformation or the influence operations in general, for democracies it's much harder because the politicians, the incentives are structured as a way to, they would tackle the more crises, short-term problems. When it, but you know, the operation, the influence operation, they takes longer term to show up. As by individual cases, because they are blending with the legal channel, so it's harder to detect. And once the democracies find out there's a problem, it's kind of cumulative and a little too late. So I think there's this structural mismatch. Giving the authoritarian regimes like the CCP advantage, in a sense.
2: All right, so the democracy, isn't it? We pride ourselves on our openness, but openness also perhaps create openings for malicious actors. All right, so identify the problems. Let's think about what will be some responses to it. And so China's illicit Asian networks and espionage activities, they obviously pose a serious threat to democratic open societies. Countries including U.S., U.K., and Australia have all introduced laws and sanctions targeting such activities. The UK, which has uncovered multiple cases involving alleged Chinese agents and espionage operations this year, has become particularly concerned. UK Security Minister, in a report delivered to the British Parliament, warned about the gravity and consequences of these. Take a look.
5: We remain deeply concerned by an increasing pattern of covert activity from Chinese state-linked actors targeting UK democracy. But let me be clear. If there is proven evidence of attempts by China to interfere with UK sovereign affairs, we will impose severe consequences and hold all actors involved to account.
2: All right, that's their British minister highlighting the risk of such infiltration attempts from the Chinese side. And we're seeing, of course, FARA, that's Foreign Agent Registration Act, legislations emerging in a number of countries. Mikey, can you tell us a little bit more about this?
3: Well, of course, I think democracies are responding to a new era of influence, operations that blur traditional, you know, espionage and lobbying and business activities, social media, political interference, all sorts of things that are blended together and create this new challenge that needs to be dealt with. And one of the methods to deal with this challenge is through requiring more transparency. I think that's the main point of legislation like FARA. It's to require transparency, require that you register at a minimum. Because I think it's easier to prove failure to register than it is to prove that you actually did, you know, exercise, did carry out these operations, because a lot of cases we require evidence to back up these claims, and sometimes the evidence is in China.
7: Mm-hmm. Right.
3: But to demonstrate that you failed to register as an agent, as a foreign agent, is easier. And so that's a way that governments are using to respond to this challenge.
2: Right. Excellent point there. And how about you, Christina? How do you look at...
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1: It is 8 p.m. in Israel, Sunday, May 31st. In the headlines, IDF Staff Sergeant Michael Tukin, killed in Lebanon last night, is to be laid to rest tomorrow. A long day of more air attacks on the north from Lebanon. After Israel's capture of the Beaufort Castle, Prime Minister Netanyahu says he has ordered a widening of the military campaign in Lebanon. France demands an emergency meeting of the UN Security Council to discuss it. CNN reports Iran is making quick progress in repairing damage from the U.S. and Israeli attacks. And the weather outlook in Israel gradually warmer Tuesday through Thursday. Good evening. This is David Ze'ev with the news. This morning it was announced that IDF Staff Sergeant Michael Tukin was killed in Lebanon. Tukin was 21 years old from Ashkelon. He was struck by an explosive drone in battle north of the Latani River. He fought in the Givati Brigade Reconnaissance Unit. The incident took place last night. Staff Sergeant Tukin is to be laid to rest tomorrow at 5 p.m. at the Ashkelon Military Cemetery. In firing from Lebanon into northern Israel this morning, a drone exploded in an open area in western Galilee. No casualties were reported. Close to midday, there were sirens in the Galilee Panhandle due to rocket and missile fire, but in that case as well, no casualties were announced. At early afternoon, sirens were sounded in Akko and Nahariya, as well as in Kiryat Shmona. There were landings in open areas and no casualties were reported. At late afternoon, sirens were sounded in many Israeli locales along the confrontation line. The IDF says projectiles landed in open areas within southern Lebanon. Then sirens were heard in the Galilee Panhandle due to a hostile aircraft. That incident ended without any report of casualties. Then sirens were sounded in Sfat as evening was setting in. We later learned that a rocket fired at Sfat was intercepted. And also this evening, firefighters were at the sites where projectiles landed in Beit Hillel, where a structure was hit, and at the Tel Dan Reserve, where a fire broke out in an open area due to an Israeli interception of an air attack from Lebanon. The flames were contained. This morning, the IDF published a warning to residents of southern Lebanon to move north immediately to the Zarani River, which is located south of Sidon. The IDF spokesman in Arabic warned that any movement by residents south of that river could endanger their lives. Defense Minister Israel Katz said that the capture by the IDF of the Beaufort Castle sends a clear message to Israel's enemies. Anyone who threatens Israeli citizens will lose its own strategic assets, one after the other, as the defense minister put it. In a statement, the defense minister said further that the battle is not over until northern Israeli residents can live with their security ensured. Prime Minister Benjamin Netanyahu said he has instructed the IDF to widen its campaign in Lebanon and its hold on positions as well, which had been controlled by Hezbollah. In a video clip, the Prime Minister maintained that Israel has returned to the Beaufort Castle united, determined, and strong. We'll talk about that in a moment, what he means by the return to the Beaufort Castle. But Israel has been attacking. We are being

0: Minister Yisrael Katz, who say it's symbolic. It's a message to our enemies today, but also symbolic as we mark the anniversary of the first Lebanon War, which began now. This is the anniversary, apparently. They had the ceremony today back in 1982. Tell us about the Beaufort Castle and the significance, what this means in terms of Israel's battle in Lebanon.
1: The Beaufort Castle is a part of Ali Taher Ridge, which topographically and geographically it's a high place that controls actually in sight and fire a very large part of the northern part of the state of Israel, and it was used by Hezbollah in order to launch rockets and drones and even anti-tank missiles, and mainly it was a sort of center of gravity for Hezbollah and of Hezbollah. And most of the villages there, including the Beaufort itself, the castle is were used by Hezbollah for terror purposes.
0: So where does that take us now, for example?
1: I think that this is a very significant disadvantage for Hezbollah, a very significant advantage for the idea for Israel, but this will not solve the problem. I mean, because as far as we are going north and further north, and they withdraw, they improve their capacities because all of the most crucial centers of gravity that they still have are in place. And I mean mainly Beirut and Debka. We cannot tackle the challenge of the drones, which are conducted by optical fiber and the rockets, without dealing with their essential centers of gravity.
0: Yes, indeed, we have another soldier killed last night again from an explosive drone.
1: Mm-hmm. Yes, of course, and therefore we have to affect them in their sensitive belly, okay? The problem is that now our hands are tied behind the back, or almost tied behind the back. We see that there is a sort of a change.
0: When you say that, you're referring our hands are tied by the President of the United States?
1: Yes, of course, mm-hmm. because President mm-hmm. Trump believes that the ceasefire in Lebanon, if we can call it ceasefire, okay, the idea that Israel does not attack Beirut, because attacking Beirut is something which is very significant, very essential, and very symbolic. And this is something that eventually pressures the Lebanese government, first of all, vis-a-vis its constituency, and secondly, vis-a-vis Hezbollah. And President Trump believes that by stopping the attacks in Beirut, he will be able to facilitate or to increase the chances for success of the negotiation with Iran.
0: Let's first talk about the negotiations between Israel and Lebanon. I mean, this is a long-term battle. That's what many people say regarding getting Hezbollah out of Lebanon. I think, perhaps simplistically, the President of the United States, Donald Trump, is looking at the fact that we are also having diplomatic contacts between Israel and Lebanon. We're having defense contacts between Israel and Lebanon. Again, the Lebanese government, and by the way, in the government coalition of Lebanon, you have Hezbollah. But does that stand any chance, the diplomatic channel, the defense talks between the governments of Lebanon and Israel, even as Israel does what it does at Beaufort Castle or anywhere else in Lebanon against Hezbollah? Can they come together to somehow hasten this process, or that's not realistic?
1: Not under the current circumstances. I mean, Hezbollah must be much weaker than today in order to leverage the diplomatic path and the negotiation with Lebanon and to bring the Lebanese government to take responsibility and to be a responsible sovereign in its own country, okay? Under the current circumstances, where Hezbollah is still strong militarily, they are not capable to do that. The Lebanese army is not capable, and I'm not sure that he is willing

0: Okay, but it's not capable, and the Lebanese government, even if it is willing, it is not capable. Now, therefore, it is very important that the IDF will continue weakening Hezbollah, and it will bring it to the degree, to the level that the Lebanese government and the Lebanese army will be capable to continue tackling with the challenge until dismantling Hamas as an organized military entity, okay?
1: Hamas?
0: But Hezbollah.
1: Okay, good, sorry. No, go on,
0: sorry. We are not there yet. I mean, there is a work that should be done, and unfortunately, President Trump follows the Iranian conditions, and it is important for the Iranians because they want to keep Hezbollah. They want to keep Hezbollah strong militarily. They want to keep Hezbollah strong politically in Lebanon because they want to control Lebanon, because they see Hezbollah in Lebanon as a leverage vis-a-vis Israel. And they don't want to lose it. Secondly, this is something that projects on the other proxies that Iran has. And if the other proxies, be it Hamas, the Palestinian Islamic Jihad, the Houthis, the Shiite militias in West Iraq, if they see that Iran is succeeding in protecting Hezbollah as its proxy, then it's like a very strong wind blowing in the sails of the entire resistance axis, okay? Mm-hmm. And it is important for Iran, and unfortunately it became to be important for President Trump. I really cannot understand why President Trump links between the two arenas, the mm-hmm. two theaters, and I'm sure, or almost sure, that Iran will not withdraw from the negotiation if Israel will attack Hezbollah in Beirut.
1: Right. Well, okay, because President Trump does feel that he's got Iran breathing down his back because they are linking. They are saying that a deal with Iran should include a stop to the fighting in Lebanon as well. But I think all of this picture that you have very well painted, Professor Kobi Michael, indicates why there is a debate at this very moment today in Israel about this issue, and that's why we started with the Beaufort Castle. On the one hand, in the words again of the defense minister, it sends a clear message to our enemies, you know, as long as you threaten, you Hezbollah threaten our people, our citizens in northern Israel near the Lebanese border, we will take away one strategic asset after another of yours. On the other hand, people are remembering when we talk about the anniversary of that first Lebanon war, you know, getting stuck in Lebanon, deep into Lebanon, on the ground in particular, having our soldiers there. So, I mean, that's a real quagmire right now, isn't it?
0: Yes, you are right. But there are some crucial differences between the security strip that we used to know until May 2000 and the security buffer zone of today, the yellow line, and even north of the yellow line. The main difference is that there are no people there. The Shiites are not there. Mm-hmm. We are talking about something like 600,000 or even more than that of Shiites that left the area, and most of the Shiite villages are destroyed. Mm-hmm. Okay, so the IDF actually doesn't have to operate among a very densely area, among the population, among civilians, and the civilians that left in this area, the Christians and the Jews, are against the Shiites, and they not against the IDF and not against Israel. Okay, they want to live peacefully. So this is a very significant change. The second change is that Hezbollah of today is not Hezbollah that we used to know until September 24. This is a much weaker Hezbollah.
1: Mm-hmm.
0: The third difference is that the IDF is not deployed in this area as it used to be deployed in the security strip until May 2000, and there is no South Lebanon army that we used to have there. So there are differences, mm-hmm.
1: right.
0: But you are right that we still have a very better memory from Lebanon. And Israel has to be very cautious not to repeat the mistakes that have been done in the last time.
1: And to conclude then, taking us back to 2026 now, whatever President Trump might want and Israel might want, the facts on the ground are that it would appear that Iran is really dragging its negotiations with the United States, which Iran has shown that it can excel at in terms of until it wears down the other side, in this case, President Trump and his administration. But the reality of that is that those, while those talks take a while regarding Iran and the United States, Israel does, even if their ties are you know, held behind their backs, as you said before, nevertheless, it gives Israel more time until Iran and the United States can work differences out. We continue operating in Lebanon.
0: Yes and no. Yes, because this is what we do, but we do it in a very limited manner, or at least...
1: What would we be doing if President Trump wasn't... You said Beirut. That's what it comes down to?
0: Yes, Beirut and the Bekaa. Yes, these are the most crucial centers of gravity that Hezbollah holds in Lebanon.
1: Right.
0: And in order to weaken Hezbollah and in order to prevent Hezbollah or to undermine the capabilities of Hezbollah to do what it does, we have to hit them there. But unfortunately, we are very limited in this regard.
1: Beaufort Castle, yes, but we're not going to apparently go as far as we'd like to go, as you just detailed, basically.
0: But it will be a piece after piece, eventually. It will be a piece after piece, and as long as the Iranians continue playing with President Trump, President Trump loses its temper, loses its tolerance and the patience, and eventually... I believe that we will find ourselves in another military campaign.
1: Okay, well, we'll keep in touch, obviously. Professor Kobi Michael, Senior Fellow at the Miskav Institute for National Security in Jerusalem and at the Institute for National Security Studies in Tel Aviv. Thank you very much for your time.
0: Thank you for having me. Bye-bye.
1: France is demanding an emergency meeting of the United Nations Security Council to discuss the widening of Israel's military operation in Lebanon. Earlier, the French foreign minister said that Paris recognizes Israel's right to defend itself, but that nothing can justify the deepening Israeli occupation in Lebanon, as put by the French foreign minister. We're getting initial reports, not sure how much information we have, of a ramming attack at the Gush Etzion Junction. We will do our best to get more information. Regarding the talks between the United States and Iran, mediators are said to still be dealing with the memorandum of understanding that we've been speaking about so much about. But in the meantime, we'll get to that story in just a moment. Let's take a break for a song by Nurit Galron, Nigiya Achat Rakah.

0: We are looking after that report of some kind of vehicle ramming at the Gush Etzion Junction, a place that has seen more than its share of terrorist attacks. We don't know. We don't know how serious that might have been. I have the screens up here, as we always do, in the studio, including from our friends at Khan Hadassre, Khan Channel 11 Television, who put that at the bottom of their screen a few moments ago. If there is anything to say, we hopefully, we're hoping that it won't be anything of any terrible significance. But in any case, just to let you know that there is something going on there, and we are looking after whatever information there may be. Iran's president reportedly had asked to resign. There have been reports about a divide at the top of the Iranian regime in terms of how to respond to the current talks with the United States, and one wonders if the latest news of the Iranian president reportedly, again, asking to resign, whether that has anything to do with that divide at the top. Regarding the talks between the United States and Iran, mediators are said to still be dealing with a memorandum of understanding. The CBS network in the United States reports that U.S. President Donald Trump made certain amendments on Friday. The edited version reportedly relayed to the Iranians, but as of this report, there has been no reply from Tehran that's been received. A Khan reporter says that this is the third round of changes made between the two sides through the hands of the Pakistani facilitators. You'll recall, as we went into the weekend on Friday, that President Trump was holding a meeting on the issue at the Situation Room. Meanwhile, CNN is reporting that Iran is making quicker than expected progress in repairing the damage caused by the U.S. and Israeli attacks. The U.S. network says its investigation has shown that Iran has managed to reopen 50 of 69 operational underground tunnels bombed by the Americans and Israelis. Roads leading to the tunnels have been repaired, and some of the facilities for manufacturing missiles, which had been attacked during the war, have been rebuilt, according to CNN. The Islamic Revolutionary Guard Corps says that early this morning, Iran downed a U.S. drone which had attempted to carry out what was termed a hostile action after entering Iranian territorial waters. The Revolutionary Guard Corps says that such a response that it made this morning is a warning that any such attack will be met with force. U.S. War Secretary Pete Hegseth says the American military is ready to restart attacks on Iran if a deal cannot be reached within the Iranian regime. Within the Iranian regime, because as we've just been reporting, there are differences within the regime how to proceed. So Hegseth, the U.S. War Secretary, some call it Defense Secretary, but President Trump has deemed it War Secretary. So anyway, Hegseth was commenting yesterday as negotiators from Washington and Tehran worked to bridge major differences blocking an agreement. Speaking during a visit to Singapore, Hegseth said that if necessary, we are more than capable to recommence, as he put it. Okay, in terms of that attack, a vehicle ramming attack at the Gush Etzion Junction, we are told that 4 people have been hurt. I don't want to classify it any further. I hope we'll have more details. That is the latest we are hearing from, again, Khan Television. 4 people hurt in a vehicle ramming attack at the Gush Etzion Junction. A spokesman for the Israel Prison Service says the United Nations move to place Israel on the UN blacklist of countries suspected of committing sexual violence in conflict zones is a modern-day blood libel. Those were the words of the Prison Service spokesman, Zivan Frieden, in an interview with Khan this morning. Last week, Israel's UN ambassador, Danny Danone, said placing Israel on the same list as Hamas marked a new low for the world body. Danone called it a political decision disconnected from the facts and reality. Well, we spoke to Ambassador Danny Danone, earlier today. We're on the line to New York to Israel's ambassador to the United Nations, Danny Danone. Ambassador Danone, we want to speak to you first of all. In reaction to the announcement which has been made official by the United Nations, from what I understand, that Israel is being put on a blacklist, a UN blacklist of countries suspected of committing sexual violence in conflict zones. Now, I heard your reaction last week, toward the end of last week already, saying that you are breaking off ties with Antonio Guterres, the Secretary General of the United Nations. What does that basically mean, first of all, in terms of Israel at the United Nations?
1: Well, that was an outrageous decision. You know, for a year we worked with the UN on this sensitive issue, and at the last day, the Secretary General chose to ignore the facts, to ignore all the work that was done by his professional team, and to blacklist Israel, basically putting us together with Hamas and ISIS, and that's shameful. You know, once we realize that it's a political decision, we decided that we will not work with the Secretary General Guterres anymore. By the way, he's on his way out. You know, by the end of 2026, he will finish his term. We will elect a new Secretary General. So in the next few months, we will ignore him. We will not cooperate with him. We are still at the UN. We are still functioning here with the organ of the UN. But personally, with him, we are done. We are done with Secretary General Guterres.
0: Ambassador Danone, can I ask you a cynical question? Are you so sure that the next Secretary General will be any better?
1: I believe so. I believe so because, you know, I've seen Secretary General Guterres during his first term, and something happened to him. You know, after October 7th, he failed of coming to Israel. You know, since October 7th, he ignored Israel.
0: He was even well known right after October 7th. Well known, infamously known for the comments he made, almost as though, I don't know, somehow he condemned October 7th, but that it could be understood somehow.
1: Exactly. He said there's no vacuum, and for the last few years, he has been ignoring the facts on the ground, and he has been completely one sided. But I have to tell you, you know, this issue of the sexual attacks on October 7th is a very sensitive issue because we know what happened there. And actually putting our soldiers, our policemen on that same list, that's something which we cannot accept.
0: Can I just ask you if you know on what he actually bases, the UN is actually basing this information?
1: So I have been in touch with his office for the last year. I have met with them a few times. We were actually preparing to host them in Israel twice, and they canceled their visa twice. And we haven't received even one complaint during that year. On the report he published, he claimed that there are 31 cases, but no one approached us. No one asked us to reply to that, to check it. You know, we have law and order. We are capable of providing answers, and they know that. But they chose not to show us the testimonies. And I just heard the Pamela Patton, who was in charge on this issue, that said that she doesn't need to verify them. So I think they took, like, you know, some part from the media and complied to our report.
0: Yeah, you're mentioning the media. I wonder, maybe just as an aside, or maybe more so, it was recently in the news that there was an op-ed article in the New York Times which made serious accusations made by dubious sources. You know which article I'm talking about. And I'm wondering if that is part of the atmosphere, had anything to do with this?
1: Absolutely. You know, it was an orchestrated campaign. You know, this so-called article came at the right timing, right before the decision was made. And I'm sure it was part of the campaign. And also when you read, you know, the allegations that we are actually training dogs to commit sexual attacks, you know, it's crazy, crazy allegations. But that's part of the campaign.
0: Well, okay. You know, you're UN ambassador now a second time, correct? So, I mean, you've been there for a long time. It's been, I imagine, even more difficult recently, but how do you get through all of this?
1: Well, you know, you don't get used to it. You don't get used to it. I have the ability to fight back, and that's what we do here with my small team, and to expose those lies. But, you know, I'm very proud. You know, today I will march together with a dozen of UN ambassadors that will actually come with me to participate in the Israel Day Parade. So I'm very proud to be where I am today.
0: Yeah, right. Let's make that segue. We're getting you on this Sunday afternoon. It's still morning back in New York. And by the time we air this, it's also going to be on social media as well as on radio. But you'll be at this Israel parade, Salute to Israel, Israel Day Parade, whatever they call it, in New York City, taking place. It's an annual event. Unfortunately, here, too, there's been some negative news. The mayor of New York not attending, this parade for the first time in decades. But tell me about, first of all, you mentioned that UN ambassadors from other countries will be with you at this parade today,
1: Correct. You know, it's a big day of celebration. I invited my colleagues and dozens of UN ambassadors will join me. We will march together on Fifth Avenue.
0: Can you tell me which countries, which ambassadors?
1: It's still early here, but, you know, I can tell you from last year that, you know, we had ambassadors from Eastern Europe, from Africa, Latin America, you know, different continents.
0: Mm-hmm. And does that represent the fact, getting back to the being in the United Nations itself, that the Secretary General, be it who it might be, do you have good relations? I mean, there's so many countries against Israel at the UN. I think you would agree with me. Correct me if I'm wrong. But do you have good relations with a lot of ambassadors there?
1: Absolutely. And I invest a lot of efforts on the personal relationship, bringing them to Israel with delegations, educating them. And also, you know, I have to tell you that during the last few months, you know, when we were engaged in a war with Iran, we got closer and closer to our Gulf allies. And that's something that is not going anywhere.
0: Yeah. Has all of this, you know, put any strain on the relations you have with the various ambassadors? The fact that the war continues, October 7th, in the eyes of many, unfortunately, was a long time ago, back in 2023. And Israel fights in Lebanon. It fights with the United States in Iran. Is there sympathy at the UN on the part of many countries, a few countries? How many countries for Israel even to this day?
1: Well, you know, sympathy at the UN, you know, it's hard to expect. But I think that it's improving. You know, the war against Iran is a meaningful one. Many countries appreciate what we are doing. It's not like the time we were fighting in Gaza. You know, it was much, much harder back then. Because today, you know, many countries are afraid from the capabilities of Iran. So I think even if you don't acknowledge it publicly, they are very happy to see our achievements.
0: Israel's ambassador to the United Nations, Danny Dunon, on the line from New York. Ambassador Dunon, thank you very much for your time.
1: Thank you very much.
0: And we'll have now a look at the headlines, including more on the ramming attack at the Gush Etzion Junction. At 34 and a half minutes past the hour, we are looking at our top stories again right now, including the reports still coming in regarding a ramming attack at the Gush Etzion Junction. And we are told through Magen David Adom and other sources, but Magen David Adom would be the ultimate source, I suppose. They have been reporting that four people were injured in the ramming attack at the Gush Etzion Junction. And two of those four people are said to be in serious condition. We will continue to update with this because the last we heard several minutes ago was that medics and paramedics were providing medical treatment at the scene. So we're hearing that four people have been hurt in a ramming attack at the Gush Etzion Junction. Two of the four are in serious condition. We wish everyone well in that incident. In terms of the other headlines tonight, IDF Staff Sergeant Mikhail Tyukin, killed in Lebanon last night, is to be laid to rest tomorrow. A long day. It's been a long day of more air attacks on the north of Israel from Lebanon. After Israel's capture of the Beaufort Castle, Prime Minister Netanyahu said he has ordered a widening of the military campaign in Lebanon. France, in reaction, is demanding an emergency meeting of the UN Security Council to discuss that, saying Israel has the right to defend itself, but not to this extent, apparently. CNN is reporting that Iran is making quick progress in repairing damage from the U.S. and Israeli attacks. And also during the course of this newscast, we've been learning from a report, at least, that the Iranian president wanted to resign. This perhaps a sign, as the documents between the sides are being exchanged. There appears, again, to be some indication that there is a divide at the top of the Iranian regime in terms of how to proceed with the United States in these negotiations. Back to mundane matters here back in Israel, the weather outlook gradually warmer Tuesday through Thursday. Earlier in the program, we discussed the strategic, security, and diplomatic ramifications of the latest developments in Lebanon. We will turn to the personal side in just a moment, but first, Doron Mazar with Ani Chozer.

0: 你何时奔腾？
1: We are still trying to follow the details of that vehicle ramming attack at the Gush Etzion Junction. Not much more to report, trying to gather whatever information from media outlets and from Magin David Adom, a very reliable source, of course. What we're hearing is that four people were hurt too seriously, and I'm preliminarily hearing as well that the alleged attacker was shot. We don't really have a lot of information. I want to be cautious about it, but that is what we've been getting during the course of this newscast, an event, a terrorist attack, which took place a short while ago. So, yes, earlier in the program, we discussed the strategic, security, and diplomatic ramifications of the latest developments in Lebanon. Now we're going to turn to the personal side, a follow-up, in fact, from up in northern Israel near the border with Lebanon. We're on the line to Ron Geffen, who we spoke to about a month ago at the end of the final days of April. And Ron, I want to see if I want to test my memory. It was a memorable interview. You live in a locality near Nahariya, correct? You yourself do reserve duty in the Army. You've got a son in the Army. You've got younger kids who go to school when there is school, and they're not too afraid to go to school. And, a father-in-law who is a Holocaust survivor. Is that all correct?
2: Yes. Okay. And the second child, Lotem, she is a soldier, too.
1: Oh, wow.
2: She started 3 weeks ago.
1: Wow. Since just after we spoke. We spoke, as I say, about a month ago.
2: Right, exactly. Yes. So I have two soldiers at home.
1: Two soldiers. And so I want to talk to you about, you know, basically how you are now just about a month later. And I'm thinking about the fact, because we're talking about schools, and you've got kids, the younger kids. We didn't talk about exact numbers last time, but you've got kids in school. What are they doing now? Well, let's start with them in terms of how this latest surge in attacks from Lebanon is affecting them.
2: I can tell you they didn't went to school already something like 3 weeks.
1: Well,
2: the government said it's okay, but in the evening they say no, it's not okay. There are no bus to take
1: your buses to school, right?
2: Yeah, no buses because it's very dangerous. But they say if you want to come with your car to the school, you can do it. But nothing. No, any child that doesn't want to go to school, for sure. And we hope that something will change. Even an hour ago, there was a bomb near us, siren, and they're still at home. I don't know what's going on. To deal with them because
1: I just want to say we're speaking to you at mid-afternoon, and we did in fact have it on our 2 o'clock news just a little while ago. As I say, we're speaking to you now, recorded at the middle of the afternoon on Sunday, that there was Nahariya also had sirens, and there have been all sorts of even if, you know, these projectiles, whatever they are, land in open areas, but they're landing in your area, and that's something. Tell me about the conversations you have with the children. I mean, how does it go, you know? I mean, like, you obviously understand them, that they don't want to go to school, even when officially there might be school, correct?
2: Of course I understand that. And their friends as well don't go to school, so it's the new atmosphere. They're staying at home. They cook by themselves, playing with each other, visit. But even, you know, they start to fill up the pool, the swimming pool in our kibbutz. Well,
1: at least the weather
2: is
1: getting better.
2: But now, they don't want to go.
1: Hmm.
2: They don't want to go. They're afraid. So it's people living in the Tel Aviv or Jerusalem, regular life, but in our area, it's a war. You have sirens, you have bombs, you have everything. A real war.
1: There's no school classes by Zoom, you know, anything like that. Is there or is there?
2: Sometimes just the teacher wants to ask the children if they are okay, but they are youth and they don't wake up for 1 hour or 15 minutes just to stay alone. They want to go. They want to meet their friends.
1: Right. So they somehow get together with their friends, and I imagine they stay in the various homes so that they can run to safety if necessary.
2: Yes. Yes.
1: Mm-hmm. You also run a business. I mean, how is that going?
2: Half-half, 50-50.
1: Meaning?
2: It's very hard. Because people should come and buy some more bikes or fix their bikes.
1: You have a business of bicycles, right. Okay. Uh-huh.
2: Yes.
1: But they're afraid to go to your store. 50-50, you're saying. A lot of people are afraid.
2: Part of the riders, they don't care. There are some, they're regular to the bomb, so they are coming. But part of the people with small children didn't come. Didn't come.
1: By the way, obviously you're referring to bombs, you're referring to drones, or you're talking about rocket fire and various kinds of air attacks from Lebanon, correct?
2: Yes, yes. Any drone that's coming near us or across, there is a siren and everybody is running to the shelter, and it takes some time until people relax and go out.
1: So without giving me any, information that is classified, of course. You mentioned you have two kids in the Army. Just tell me, how are they doing?
2: They're okay.
1: Mm-hmm.
2: They're okay.
1: I mean, one just started, so wouldn't necessarily be involved in anything combat-wise.
2: Yeah, the older one is right now. He served in Hebron.
1: Uh-huh. Okay.
2: Yeah. A little bit dangerous, but...
1: We have so many fronts that we cynically, snarkily say that, okay, it's not as bad as some of the other places, right? I mean, compared to all the different places. How's the father-in-law, a Holocaust survivor, in our conversation? I just want to remind our listeners, you mentioned, about a month ago, he is an inspiration. He is the one who tells you, the kids, everybody, he says, I've been through the Holocaust. We're going to get through this, correct?
2: Sure. So he said, after the Holocaust, everything is simple. Everything is simple if you compare it to the Holocaust.
1: Mm-hmm.
2: You have an army today, you have a country, you have internet, you have electricity, food, and all those things. So we gave us a lot of power.
1: Mm-hmm. So as we reach the point now of where do we go from here, I know that a lot of people in the North don't know what the statistics are, but on the one hand, they just can't take this life any longer. On the other hand, are you okay, pleased, satisfied, finally seeing the government and the military taking the kind of action you would like to see, that you feel in the long run it will lead to a better life?
2: No, I don't think so. And I feel it the same thing that happened 40 years ago. We occupied in Lebanon parts, and one of them called the mountain Bufor.
1: The Bufor Castle. Yes, that point is being made, right, even as we mark the anniversary of the first Lebanon War, correct?
2: Mm-hmm. Yeah, and we've been there. We've been there. I want that something new to happen. Maybe all of Lebanon, only part of Lebanon, but I want to know that in 1 month, 2 months, 3 months, we're going to have a peace, quiet. I hope. I don't believe that soldiers should be there and staying and waiting. Or we can attack them, or we can come back home. I don't want that more soldiers will be killed.
1: I mean, does it appear to you that it could be something that could be done in the short term, or this is a very long operation? I mean, Hezbollah is still there. We have these defense talks and otherwise even diplomatic talks going on between Israel and Lebanon. Efforts are being made. The question is, what you're saying is, to specific point, to distinguish, you're talking about, you're worried about soldiers on the ground deep into Lebanon, which is what we had in the 1980s.
2: Yes, I'm very worried about them. There are children, there are fathers, grandfathers that should be in Israel. I don't want them to kill that. My son's friends, part of them are injured, part of them are killed, and I don't want any more.
1: Right.
2: To see that.
1: Let us
2: understand. Mm-hmm. I understand that you need to protect us, but I want something for the long term, and I want that there will be peace in our area. This is what I believe. And I know that it's going to take a long time to finish that, but I hope that will become soon.
1: And as you and I are speaking, we reported yet again today from last night another soldier killed. Let's pray. Yeah. Let's pray that we can get the job done without, well, I don't know about any more life lost, but hopefully maybe, and certainly as few soldiers as possible. And may somehow we reach a diplomatic solution along with the military, right? With the Lebanese government, with getting Hezbollah out of Lebanon. I mean, it's a very steep, whatever. It's very ambitious goal. Yeah. Mm-hmm. Yeah.
2: In Hebrew, you can say Be'ezrat Hashem. In Arabic, Inshallah. Whatever
1: God
2: language
1: willing, God
2: you
1: willing,
2: say
1: English,
2: that.
1: Right.
2: Mm-hmm. Yeah, God willing. And I hope that it will happen afternoon, this evening, this night, as soon as possible.
1: Ron Geffen, I look forward to the interview with you when you will talk about the kids swimming in that swimming pool, people riding on their bicycles, and, you know, people going to school. Yeah, let's hope it happens sooner as opposed to later. We all salute you up there. We said in the last interview, you know, people like me, we're down in Jerusalem, as you say, and many people say, you know, the people up in the north talk about we have two different countries right now, and we just hope that we hope we can all just live in peace as soon as possible, God willing, exactly. Ron Geffen from the Nahariya area, thank you so much for your time. And
2: Kibbutz Matzuva. Kibbutz Matzuva. It's near the border with the Hanita, Lebanon.
1: Mm-hmm.
2: On the border.
1: Well, regards to the family and to everybody in that area over there. Thank you very much, Ron.
2: Thank you,
1: Ron Geffen.
2: Have a good day.
1: You
2: bye,
1: too.
2: David.
1: Bye. And in related news, Education Minister Yoav Kish has decided to put off matriculation exams due to take place in areas where activity has been restricted in the north. Tomorrow's history matriculation exam and the Arabic exam for Arabic speakers scheduled for Tuesday have been canceled. Now, the places where tests are to be postponed or canceled actually also include beyond just the confrontation line. I guess the confrontation line kind of expands in our situation, but it includes such places as Carmiel, Tzfat, and Akko. Very quickly, and we'll get to the headlines in just a moment, we're actually hearing somewhat better news. Two people from that ramming attack at the Gush Etzion Junction, two have been evacuated to Shaare Tzedek Hospital, one in serious condition, one with light injuries. That is what we are being told. Actually, now it just changes. Serious condition and moderate condition. The terrorist, the alleged attacker, has been killed. We'll be back with the headlines in just a moment. First, this from Ilana Avital, Shuvi Layam.

0: The weather outlook, no real change. Tomorrow, Tuesday through Thursday, gradually warmer temperatures forecast for tonight and tomorrow. Jerusalem, 16 to 26. Tel Aviv, 20 to 25. Haifa, 18 to 24. Tzfat, 15 to 27. Tiberias, 19 to 30. Beersheba, 18 to 29. And in Eilat from 25 tonight, going up to 37 degrees Celsius tomorrow. Okay, our top stories tonight. We've been following the story, and this is now a statement from the spokesman at Shaare Tzedek Hospital that two wounded people, again, we'll talk about their conditions. I believe they are teenage girls. This is all preliminary, but I believe it's rather solidified. They've been taken in to the trauma unit at Shaare Tzedek Hospital, and one is in serious condition and has been taken to the operating room, and one in moderate condition who is conscious. And this is all from a vehicle ramming attack that we've been reporting on at the Gush Etzion Junction, and according to a report which we received, the assailant, the alleged attacker, terrorist, has been killed. Other headlines. IDF Staff Sergeant Michael Tukin, killed in Lebanon last night, is to be laid to rest tomorrow.
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1: Hello, my name is Romana Grajcerová and you're listening to Radio Prague International's Sunday Music Show, today dedicated to the Czech pioneer of rock and roll, singer Yvonne Přenosilová. Přenosilová was born on the 2nd of July 1947 in Prague into a family marked by war and displacement. Her father fought with the British Army during the Second World War, and the family background reflected a mix of Czech, English and German influences. Music was present in the household from an early age. At just 15, she entered a talent competition at the legendary Semafor Theatre, a key hub of the emerging Czech popular music scene. Although she was not accepted at first, composer Karel Mariš recognized her distinctive voice and cast her into the group Olympic. She thus became an only woman who has ever played with this iconic Czech band. Her first stage appearance followed in 1963. Her breakthrough came soon after with the Czech version of Brenda Lee's song I'm Sorry, titled Roň slzy. Despite mixed critical reactions, the recording became one of the most successful Czech singles of the 1960s and established her as a rising figure in popular music.

In 1965, Pseno Silva traveled to London, where she performed on radio, recorded singles, and appeared on television, including the music show Ready, Steady, Go. Although she achieved attention abroad, her recordings did not lead to a lasting international career. After returning to Czechoslovakia, she continued performing in the Apollo Theater and toured across Europe. However, following the political events of 1968 and her signing of the 2000 Words Manifesto, she left the country and went into exile. She lived first in the United Kingdom and later in Munich, where she spent more than two decades. During this period, she worked in different professions, including as a flight attendant for British Airways. She also married a German lawyer, with whom she had a son. Later, she became involved with Radio Free Europe, where she worked as a presenter and producer, often in collaboration with singer-songwriter Karel Kryl.

0: After 1994, she returned permanently to Prague, continuing her work in radio, music projects and live performances. Ivan Přenosilová died on the 11th of September 2023 in Prague. Her legacy, however, lives on in songs that during the socialist era brought Czechoslovak music closer to the Western world. And with that, we have reached the end of today's program dedicated to Czech singer Ivan Přenosilová. My name is Romana Grécerová, and until next time, goodbye or naslyšen.
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2: From Bangkok to Brussels, Adelaide to Anchorage, El Salvador to Edinburgh. 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
1: Welcome to Slovakia Today on Radio Slovakia International. I'm your host, Ben Pasco. With me, as usual, for the Sunday edition is Romana Šundelíková at the sound desk. And welcome to Sunday on RSI. As usual for Sundays, we'll bring you a show full of music, good vibes, and good wishes from our listeners. Today, we will also continue with our Storočnica, or Centenary, series, where we take a look back at the history of Slovak radio, which is celebrating its 100th anniversary this year. But before we get to that, it's time to hear from our listeners.
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1: To start off with, we have Abdul Karim Ahmed Ali from Tripoli, Libya, and he sends us regards in a reception report about our show about Amnesty International. Siddhartha Bhattacharji from India sent a reception report, and wishes us health and happiness in this year. And Jawahar Almeida from India also sent a reception report and his kind regards. And of course, we send our kind regards right back to you and welcome your letters or your emails or your social media posts.
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1: Slovak radio is commemorating 100 years since the start of its regular broadcasting. 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
1: Science and radio have belonged together since time immemorial. After all, broadcasting itself came into existence thanks to fascinating scientific discoveries. Without the semiconductor properties of silicon, the understanding of electromagnetic waves, or the innovation of the antenna, we would not be hearing each other today. The first scientist from our region to appear on the radio airwaves was Professor Jaroslav Herovsky, the brilliant chemist and founder of polarography, who received the Nobel Prize in Chemistry. Let's listen to how he sounded on our airwaves.
3: My life is closely connected with polarography. It was born in 1922, when my paper on electric current passing through a dropping mercury electrode was published. This electrode is continuously renewed as the mercury drips. It is not covered by substances that tend to deposit on solid electrodes during the passage of current and alter their surface.
1: Even today, we have world-class scientists whom the average person on the street may not know much about, yet their discoveries sound like something out of a science fiction movie. For example, Fedor Gemori, he led the team that created the so-called magnetic invisibility cloak. It works a little bit like Harry Potter's cloak, except it does not hide people from sight, but objects from magnetic fields.
3: In reality, scientists also spend a great deal of time in laboratories. Some colleagues are often out in the field, while social scientists spend long hours among people, so that it's not just sitting behind a desk. However, processing results into a form that is clear and understandable always requires patience. It demands a rational approach, sorting facts and searching for the simplest possible formulation of conclusions.
1: Radio also has many programs and segments where we can proudly present how far our science has reached. One such place is Switzerland's CERN, home of the world's largest particle accelerator. Professor Branislav Sitar has an important place there as a member of the team exploring the most fundamental questions about the origin of our universe.
3: I'm very glad to have the opportunity to work in such a laboratory. It is an amazing experience. I think I have already managed to accomplish a great deal there and have participated in various experiments. And CERN will maintain its leadership in particle physics for at least another 15 years.
1: Behind every scientific success, however, there is above all enormous enthusiasm. That enthusiasm also drove the project of Slovakia's first satellite, SK Cube, which entered Earth's orbit in 2017. Behind this space dream stood Jakub Kapuš and his team of young enthusiasts.
3: We started the project as a group of enthusiasts. It was a crazy idea. Gradually, through our stubborn persistence, we kept going. At first we worked on our own, then Slovak universities joined us, later technological partners, and finally we managed to obtain support from public funding. Everything gradually built up and ultimately led to success. Slovakia is now among the first 80 countries in the world to have its own satellite in space.
1: Radio also closely documented the world's conquest of space. Through our loudspeakers, listeners heard the first beeping of Sputnik live, Yuri Gagarin's historic greeting, and of course, Neil Armstrong's immortal words about a small step for man and a giant leap for mankind, spoken before his foot touched the lunar surface.
4: It's one small step for man, one giant leap for mankind.
1: And we were there also when the first Slovak entered space. In February 1999, Colonel Ivan Bella reached the Mir space station aboard the Russian Soyuz spacecraft. Reporter Maria Mikushova conveyed the emotions of the launch directly from Baikonur in Kazakhstan. The rocket has launched, and now it is only a ball of fire. That is just a brief summary of a report full of adrenaline. After returning from space, cosmonaut Ivan Bella literally became a national hero.
3: After returning from space, my life changed dramatically. Overnight, an unknown person became a very well-known figure. I would leave home at 3 or 4 in the morning so that by 8 or 9, I could be at the other end of the country. Lectures and discussions awaited me, so it mostly meant sitting in a car. Coffee here, sandwiches there, a lecture, autograph signing, photos, then off to another school or institution, and again, sandwiches, coffee, and lectures. This had a major impact on my fitness and physical appearance. I joke that my flight did not happen more than 20 years ago, but rather 15 kilograms ago.
1: Who knows how long we'll wait for another Slovak man or woman in space? A strong candidate is astrobiologist Mihaela Musilova. She has completed dozens of simulated Mars missions in extreme conditions in Hawaii and Utah. She tests how human psychology and technology can handle the demanding task of landing on the red planet, conducting research, and returning safely home.
5: These long-term missions focus mainly on the psychological aspect. How do you select 5 or 6 people who can manage a 2-year mission to Mars and back without excessive conflict or someone becoming seriously unwell? It is very difficult to prepare for such situations. Simulated missions are really the only way to thoroughly test it.
1: Scientists may be less popular in our lives than actors and politicians, but their contribution to society is crucial. Professor Dusan Galusek, an internationally recognized expert in ceramic materials and glass, aptly summarized the role of science in modern society during our broadcast.
3: Without science, we would not be here today. We would still be living in caves. Even the first prehistoric human who tried striking one stone against another to make a stone axe was essentially a scientist and technologist. Everything around us and everything we use, from a mobile phone to a bottle of wine, is a result of scientific research.
1: Now that we've spoken about respected scientists, let us give space to those who represent us around the world through strength, speed, and talent. The names of our athletes resonate worldwide, from Hamshik and Sagan to the younger generation such as Yuri Slavkovsky. Radio has been there with these stories from the very beginning. Did you know, for example, that reporter Josef Laufer commented on the Football World Cup as early as 1934? Back then, in Rome, Czechoslovakia played against the host nation, Italy. And thanks to radio, the streets of our cities were completely empty. In addition to outstanding athletes, over these 100 years, radio also had a constellation of excellent commentators. A pioneer among them was Rudolf Gallo, who learned from Laufer himself and later became a legend of hockey and football reporting.
3: I think no work can be done without a certain relationship to it, and we developed that relationship in our younger years. I do not know exactly why, but very early on, I developed a connection to sports, and especially to sports reporting. Perhaps it began awakening in me during the broadcast from the 1947 Ice Hockey World Championship. Or perhaps it was because I constantly sat at the football stadium in Trenčín, attending both practices and matches. Eventually, I even played there for the business academy team. Thoughts of becoming a reporter never left me, neither on my way to school or on my way home. I walked about half an hour from the station, and the whole time I would mentally commentate out loud.
1: And now we come to another legend, whose voice many associate with unforgettable mornings by the radio, Gabo Zeleny. His temperament was unmatched. This is how emotionally he described figure skater Andrei Nepala's gold medal performance at the 1972 Olympics in Sapporo. Gabo Zeleny was one of the most prominent personalities of Slovak sports radio. He worked in broadcasting for more than four decades. He commented on Olympic Games, World and European Championships, football, athletics, figure skating, and many other events at home and abroad. His voice became synonymous with great sporting moments. And for him, moments of victory were the strongest and most emotional experiences in radio work.
3: Seeing our representative at the Olympic Games receiving a gold medal and being able to speak about it to millions of listeners in times when television did not yet broadcast live from the venue, those are enormous, incredible experiences. And speaking about events from world championships, that is thrilling. Thanks to radio, I could convey and experience them on behalf of millions of people. That is what makes it so precious. When someone sits there alone, they might quietly cry, but I experienced that beautiful moment on behalf of our entire homeland.
1: The legendary Gabo Zeleny inspired entire generations of sports reporters. What you hear today during major sporting events builds directly on his style, dynamic, quick-witted, and full of emotion. Once football players jokingly told him not to commentate so fast because they could not run that quickly themselves. Gabo Zeleny laid the foundations of modern Slovak sports radio journalism.
3: Every word that goes on air from the mouths of reporters, editors, commentators, or presenters must sound as though that person truly feels it and believes in what they are saying. They must be deeply convinced of it, and their arguments must be such that if the listener disagrees, they begin internally debating with them. Those arguments and that persuasiveness must be so strong that in that internal discussion, millions against one, I emerge as the winner.
1: We're approaching more historic moments. The year, 2010, and the World Cup in South Africa. Slovakia faced the reigning world champions, Italy, and produced a sensation. In our broadcast, Stanislav Dutka described Slovakia's winning third goal against Italy like this.
6: Stále 2-1, vodili sme, dobre nabieha Kamil Kopunek a gól! 3-1! Počujete ten krik? Teraz kričia všetci slovenskí fanúšikovia!
1: As a reporter, Stano Dutka experienced almost everything, from Olympic Games to the legendary Belgrade evening in 1976 when Czechoslovakia became European football champions.
3: You could say it was a childhood dream. Even on school playgrounds, while playing football, handball, or basketball, I would commentate our school matches to myself. It somehow felt natural to me. The truth is, however, that from a young age, I listened to a lot of radio, and it was radio that inspired me.
1: And of course, we cannot overlook the hockey year of 2002. Peter Bondra's golden goal in the final against Russia made all of Slovakia cry and dance with joy. Reporter Matija Heko, in a wave of euphoria, shouted into the microphone that Bondra should have a statue built in his honor. After the championship ended and emotions had settled somewhat, Matija Heko reflected more calmly on what had actually happened in Gothenburg, Sweden.
3: Gothenburg represented a culmination of Slovakia's hockey growth and its effort since 1993 to establish itself in the world and gain recognition from other countries. There was a lot of heart in it, and I think everything felt far more emotional then than it does today.
1: Why do sports fascinate us so much? Why do we shout with joy and feel connected to people we've never met? Sports psychologist Tomáš Gurský explains this in our program.
3: Fans experience it much more emotionally, especially when they are in the stands, surrounded by other fans. There, the emotions are much stronger, and people naturally release them. Fans basically want a powerful experience, and that is exactly what they get.
1: Sport may not be an exact science, but both scientists and athletes give Slovakia the best possible reputation in the world. We are glad that during the past century of radio broadcasting, we were able to document their achievements. Who knows what will come first for our country? Another gold medal from the Hockey World Championships or a Nobel Prize? Let's wait and see. Radio will certainly be there when it happens.
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1: Thanks very much to Roman Bombáš, who prepared that. Now it's time for our musical chapter part of our show, which was prepared by our musical director, Rado Meša.
0: Musical Crossroads.
5: Štefan Krasňanský, whom many people also know by the nicknames Pišta or Pišter, has been bringing Slovak and Czech, mainly musical, art to the United Kingdom for more than 20 years. This year, he is preparing a major event in London, the 15th concert by the band IMT Smile. They will set a new record for the number of concerts in London this September. We will talk about the venue in a moment. But first, Pišta tells us how he first came to England.
1: The whole musical, if I can call it that, career was actually preceded by my studies in Bratislava. I'm actually trained as an environmental protection technician. Shortly after graduating, I opened a small record store with vinyls and alternative music. Since the shop was in my hometown, Povarska Bystrica, the monthly turnover and sales reflected that. So within a year, the money and the dream of creating an independent shop and distribution in Slovakia were gone. So I had to start looking for work elsewhere. In 2000, I went to London for the first time, just to try it out as a tourist and look around. Shortly afterwards, I applied for a student visa and started studying. Then, in 2003, when it became clear that I wanted to stay in London for some time, I arranged a business visa and founded the Pišta Agency, but I certainly didn't expect or imagine that it would become an agency that would still be operating more than two decades later.
5: Today, the agency is thriving. But in the beginning, things were far from easy.
1: Until recently, we didn't have a permanent Slovak cultural institute in Britain. Today, there is one operating under the embassy. But back then, if we wanted to bring over a Slovak performer or simply wanted to see a Slovak concert, we had to organize it ourselves. And this was at a time when flying wasn't really common yet. So traveling to Britain meant 24 hours on a bus, paperwork, permits, and so on. Those young people often stayed there for months, some even years, without going home. You get homesick and want to experience the things you know back home. So we simply decided to try organizing something ourselves. We printed tickets on a printer, and suddenly we had the band Vidiek performing at the Electric Ballroom in Camden Town, a place where punk was born. And 500 people showed up. We saw what it did to those young people when they saw their own band in a place where they never imagined they'd meet fellow Slovaks. Suddenly, they were in their own little Slovak enclave and community where you felt at home. It was an amazing atmosphere.

0: The band Vidiek was the first to perform at the Slovak concerts in London. Pišta Krasťanský explains what the Slovak community was like there at the time.
1: Ja by som povedal, že je to taká zdravá súdržnosť v porovnaní s polskou
2: komunitou. I would say there was a healthy sense of solidarity, especially compared to the Polish community, which was much larger and stronger. There weren't that many of us, and part of the community mostly stayed surrounded by fellow Slovaks, while others came because of language studies or careers and tried to integrate more into British life. So they spent more time with British people. But one way or another, once a month, everybody found time to come on a Saturday evening to see a concert, meet fellow Slovaks, and have a Czech or Slovak beer. It was a unique atmosphere. You were completely in a foreign world, and then, for a few hours, as if by magic, you walked through the doors of one club and suddenly felt like you were back in some regional Slovak town.
0: Gradually, more and more concerts followed. So far, there have been more than 300. Which were among the first?
1: Po Vidieku prišiel vlastne Richard Miller s doprovodnou kapelou v zložení IMT Smile.
2: After Vidiek came Richard Miller with a backing band consisting of IMT Smile, Iva Bitova, and Franiša Kopa's brass section. It was a beautiful concert in the now-defunct Astoria Club building. IMT Smile played there countless times, as did Horky Žeslíže. Those were exactly the kinds of acts people wanted to see. Later, the hip-hop scene joined in as well. Then, there were projects we believed needed to be exported, perhaps more for British audiences than for Slovak. These included jazz acts and world music projects. We brought over Lučnica, which was an excellent event, attended not only by the Slovak community, but also by British people. The late Miroš Birka also did very well there. We hosted him many times. That was the period when I realized this all truly made sense, that we had brought Slovak music there, not just for one isolated concert, but had left a mark. Suddenly, our musical world was intersecting with the British one. Connections were forming, albums, friendships, collaborations. I think this was an extension of the original idea we had way back in 2003 when we organized the very first concert.
3: Ďalšia pesnička sa volá Nebude to také ľahké, drahá.

0: Although Stefan Krasniansky has since returned to Slovakia, the export of Slovak and Czech artists to London continues.
1: The vision is to continue organizing concerts as we have until now, on a monthly basis or bi-monthly basis. Even though the Slovak and Czech community in Britain is now significantly smaller, it still makes sense to bring these things abroad. So we prepare about 10 projects a year that we take to Britain, and we're also working on projects connected with the Czech Republic.
0: This year, among other concerts, Pišta is preparing one record-breaking event. In September, IMT Smile will perform in London for the 15th time. No Slovak or Czech artist has had more concerts there so far.
1: IMT Smile is a phenomenon. Nowadays, people often fly to Britain, to London, specifically for the concert, because they experienced it there 10, 15, even 20 years ago. Even though they now have families and live in Slovakia, the Czech Republic, they still enjoy making a weekend trip to see their favorite artist, wander through those London streets, and meet old friends there. It was always a band that loved coming to London for us, and I think they built a very strong following there. If not every year, then every 2 years, the Smiley guys would come to London. We've experienced many concert halls together. We counted 15 of them, and now, for the first time, we're bringing them to O2 Shepherd's Bush Empire, a beautiful old former theater converted into a concert venue. We're happy we managed to get in there, and it will be a wonderful big celebration of this long-standing collaboration. On September the 19th at 7 p.m., we hope that O2 Shepherd's Bush Empire will once again belong to Slovaks and like-minded people, and that everyone will enjoy it together.

Thanks very much for tuning in. If you have any comments or questions, please let us know via social media, email, or even snail mail, or please feel free to contact me directly at ben.pasqua@stvr.sk. Thanks as usual to our sound technician, Romana Shundilikova, for making me look so good. 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This is Ben Pasqua signing off. Until next time, do počutia.

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0: Hello, I'm Agnieszka Wielewska, welcoming you to Warsaw Review, our regular rundown of some of the top stories of the passing week in Poland. Coming up, Poland and the United Kingdom sign a landmark defence treaty to counter security threats.
1: We sign what is actually a generational uplift in the relationship on security and defence between our two countries.
0: Also, Poland and Canada deepen defence cooperation.
2: Now it's other countries that will be buying from us. The safe mechanism supports this, and this visit to Canada serves the same purpose. We have very concrete declarations from the Canadian side.
0: And Poland unveils over 1 billion euro cyber security push at a security congress.
3: We are building the most resilient cyber shield in Europe, despite being the most heavily targeted country in the European Union. Poland successfully repels more than 99% of attacks.
0: Poland and the United Kingdom have signed a new landmark security and defence partnership treaty aimed at strengthening bilateral military cooperation and countering growing security threats. A report by Marcin Matuszewski.
4: On Wednesday, at London's historic Northolt military air base, Polish Prime Minister Donald Tusk and his British counterpart Keir Starmer signed the Security and Defence Partnership Treaty. The bilateral agreement builds on and expands its two predecessors, signed by Poland and the UK in 2017 and 2023. It provides for cooperation in the military, arms industry and cybersecurity, as both countries aim to raise their readiness to effectively deter a potential aggressor. The Northolt Treaty assumes, among other things, joint work on a new air defense system, the organization of large military exercises and cooperation in countering Russian hybrid attacks. Poland and the United Kingdom also pointed out their determination to fulfill NATO alliance commitments and pledged to provide mutual assistance in the event of an armed attack on either of the two countries. As the British governments had emphasized by entering the treaty, Warsaw and London upped their bilateral relations to the highest level.
1: We have a long history together, shared values together, fought together, and that is reinforced as we face the challenges of today. And there's no greater challenge for either of our countries than the challenge of Russian aggression. And we see that not just in Ukraine itself, but beyond Ukraine, impacting on our own countries. So that's the context in which we sign what is actually a generational uplift in the relationship on security and defence between our two countries.
4: Keir Starmer told the media after the signing ceremony, Newsloop YouTube channel reported. Donald Tusk replied in the following words.
5: Bardzo dziękuję za naszą współpracę.
4: Thank you very much for our cooperation and for our friendship, which, along with full trust and predictability, was essential to getting the work on this treaty off to a good start and through to a quick completion. The rule of law, democracy, human rights, a sense of solidarity with people, a willingness to work for their security and well-being, all of this is the foundation of this agreement.
5: To wszystko jest fundamentem tego traktatu.
4: The Polish Prime Minister's Chancellery relayed. The Northolt Treaty directly recognizes the Russian Federation as the most important long-term security threat to the European continent and underscores the need to counter Moscow's hostile actions. It also reaffirms Polish and British continued military support for Ukraine, as well as their readiness to assist in its reconstruction and to ensure that Russia pays for the damages caused in the course of its invasion. Speaking for Polish radio, security expert Professor Piotr Mickiewicz from the University of Gdańsk described the signature as a very good step. The UK is essentially the second largest country after the US with significant military potential, particularly in areas where Poland is very poorly prepared. I am thinking specifically of cybersecurity, airspace monitoring, satellite intelligence and the Navy. This agreement will allow us to mitigate our limitations. Cybersecurity is particularly important as the UK has been developing a strategy for it since since 2011. From the outset, it has focused on protecting critical infrastructure, local governments, healthcare, and sensitive data. The expert explained. The Northolt Treaty is one of Poland's most important strategic agreements with a European partner in recent years. It is the fourth pact of the kind recently entered by Warsaw, following the signing of similar accords with France, Republic of Korea and Japan. Discussions are also ongoing regarding entering such bilateral conventions with Italy and Canada. Despite its gravity and the official signing, though, it is still not crystal clear if the Polish-British Security and Defense Partnership Treaty will actually enter force. That is because it still has to be ratified by Poland's conservative president Karol Nawrocki, who has often been at odds with the liberal government and already vetoed more bills than any previous Polish

0: Poland's government says it wants to sell more of its defense equipment abroad, and this week's visit to Canada is a step in that direction. During talks in Ottawa, the two countries signed an agreement covering both equipment sales and broader military cooperation. A report by Agnieszka Łaszczuk.
1: Poland's Defense Minister Władysław Kosiniak-Kamysz is in Ottawa this week for talks on a major defense industry fair, and the visit has produced a concrete agreement on military and industrial cooperation. On Tuesday, Kosiniak-Kamysz and his Canadian counterpart, David McGuinty, signed a letter of intent in the Polish embassy in Ottawa. The document formalizes cooperation under the European Union's SAFE mechanism, a program designed to pool defense procurement across EU member states by providing low-interest loans. Canada is the only country outside the European Union to have joined it. Under the arrangement, Canadian armed forces are expected to purchase Polish military equipment. The first contracts could be signed within weeks. The focus, at least initially, is on drones. Speaking to reporters in Ottawa, Minister Kosiniak-Kamysz said that Polish systems produced by WB Group are among the products on the table. We'll be selling the best Polish equipment to Canada. Our drone suppliers, the drone systems in particular, both FlyEye, WarMate, Gladius. This is equipment that today is not only a symbol of the capabilities and development of Polish technical thought of the Polish defense industry, but it will, I hope, very soon serve the Canadian armed forces well. Beyond drones, Poland is also offering infantry fighting vehicles, the Borsuk, as well as the passive radar systems and lightweight anti-aircraft launchers. Canada, for its part, has allocated $1 billion under the SAFE program for defense purchases. As part of efforts to deepen defense ties, Polish troops will also take part in joint NATO-Arctic exercises with Canada later this year. On Wednesday, Minister Kosiniak-Kamysz is visiting CANSEC, Canada's largest defense trade fair held in Ottawa. This year, Poland holds the status of leading nation at the event. A substantial Polish delegation is attending, including representatives from state-owned defense groups and private companies. Magdalena Sobkowiak-Czarnecka, the Polish government's coordinator for the SAFE program, said the visit had already produced firm commitments from the Canadian side. Now it's other countries that will be buying from us. The SAFE mechanism supports this, and this visit to Canada serves the same purpose. We have very concrete declarations from the Canadian side. The ministers will sign a letter of intent in which the Canadian side clearly sets out what kind of equipment it will purchase from Poland in the near future. We're starting with cooperation on drones, but this is only the first step, because after just 24 hours in Canada, I can tell you that further declarations are already coming in. Alberto Cole, professor at DePaul University's College of Law in Chicago, told TVP World that Canada is also looking to expand its own defense exports and sees Poland and Europe as a key market.
2: Its main significance is that there are plenty of common interests between both Poland and Canada on the issue of defense. On the one hand, Poland is very eager to diversify the sources of its military technology. Poland depends, of course, on American military technology, but also Poland now is expanding its military technology to include, for example, Sweden. The famous Swedish defense company Saab is building ships and submarines for the Polish Navy. And Poland is also getting military technology from other European countries. And so Canada has a small but thriving and very advanced, very sophisticated defense industry. And for the Canadians, this is also a win-win. They want to expand the number of customers that they have. They want to diversify their trade away from the United States, meaning they want to have other reliable customers.
1: The diplomatic groundwork for the relationship between Poland and Canada has been building for some time. Following a meeting between Prime Ministers Donald Tusk and Mark Carney last August, the two countries established a bilateral defense cooperation plan and a joint working group. In March, more than 150 government and industry representatives gathered in Warsaw for a Poland-Canada Defense Industry Day. A Canadian expert agency has also put forward a $1 billion support letter for

0: Polish-Canadian trade. Further agreements between the two countries are expected later in the year, when Canada attends the MSPO Defense Fair in Kielce, south-central Poland, in September. Both sides plan to sign a memorandum of understanding on cyber defense cooperation, as well as what has been described as a defense guarantee agreement.
1: A report by Agnieszka Łaszczuk. Warsaw will spend more than 1 billion euro on cybersecurity this year amidst a sharp rise in cyber attacks, as government ministers, military officials and technology executives gathered in southern Poland this week to discuss cybersecurity, drones and critical infrastructure protection. A report by Michał Owczarek.
2: The southern city of Rzeszów is hosting a Poland Security Congress, an event focused on national defense and military technologies. It has brought together government officials, the military and the business sector. Over 2 days of discussions, participants are examining key issues related to state resilience, cooperation between the public and private sectors, and the implementation of dual-use technologies. The first day was dominated by discussions on national defense and cybersecurity. Digital Affairs Minister Krzysztof Gawkowski outlined Poland's strategy for strengthening digital resilience as a pillar of national security. He announced that Poland would spend more than 1 billion euro this year on cybersecurity, adding that the goal is to protect critical infrastructure from large-scale sabotage attacks. We are building the most resilient cyber shield in Europe, despite being the most heavily targeted country in the European Union. Poland successfully repels more than 99% of attacks, but even if less than 1% of them succeed, we are still talking not hundreds, but thousands of potential disruptions capable of paralyzing everyday life. Opening the Congress, Gawkowski stressed that the scale of cyber threats continues to grow. Last year alone, nearly 300,000 cybersecurity incidents were recorded, an increase of around 150% compared with 2024. According to Gawkowski, Polish services blocked more than 140 million attempts to access illegal websites last year and prevented the delivery of over 1 million fraudulent text messages designed to steal personal data. In Poland, security is a top priority issue, irrespective of political colors. Speaking to reporters, Deputy Lower House Speaker Krzysztof Bosak of the opposition far-right Confederation Party said Poland has consistently improved its security posture over the years. Poland deserves credit for preparing itself for energy-related threats. Since the 1990s, the country has worked to diversify supplies of raw materials. And when the full-scale war in Ukraine broke out, Poland was ready, unlike, for example, Germany. Poland was also relatively well prepared for cyber attacks. Those attacks are ongoing, of course, but they have not disrupted key processes in the country. The real question is whether we would be ready for a military attack. Here, there are serious doubts, and our defense system requires constant improvement and reinforcement. During the Poland Security Congress, military officials and experts are also taking part in discussions on developing the drone sector as part of the Polish Drone Alliance initiative. On Tuesday, a new early warning system designed to detect drones was unveiled. Grzegorz Bartler, vice president of ASECO Poland, said the system uses sound sensors mounted on urban streetlights. We are able to recognize sound through AI-based pattern analysis. Essentially, we identify what type of sound we are hearing. If we have audio samples from drones, cars, scooters, and other devices, we can determine which of them is moving nearby. Our concept is based on installing sound sensors on city streetlights. There are 3.5 million such lamps in Poland, and this dense network allows us to create a highly precise detection grid capable of identifying whether something is flying overhead. Tuesday, the second day of the Congress, focuses on the protection of critical infrastructure, civil security and the development of the aviation industry. Discussions include the use of artificial intelligence in security operations centers, as well as debates on civil protection and the construction of public shelters.
1: A report by Michał Owczarek. A record-breaking 10 Polish restaurants have been awarded much-coveted stars in the inaugural countrywide edition of the Michelin Guide, with a female chef named on the list for the first time. On May the 27th, at an exclusive ceremony held in Kraków, the new selection of restaurants for the Michelin Guide Poland 2026 was announced. This year's guide marks a milestone as it represents Poland's first ever countrywide selection covering cities and rural areas previously not included in the Michelin Guide. For the first time ever, the much-respected publication took into consideration culinary gems from smaller cities and rural regions alongside established venues from Poland's competitive urban centers. Among the lucky ones is chef Beata Śniechowska, the chef behind Baba in Wrocław, who received the coveted white chef's jacket embroidered with the Michelin on Wednesday during the Kraków ceremony. As Michelin wrote, Baba has progressed from a Bib Gourmand in 2025 to a star this year thanks to chef Beata Śniechowska's assured reinterpretations of traditional Polish dishes. In a relaxed, buzzy setting, she serves subtly complex dishes that elevate their central ingredients. The signature petit bonbon take on pierogi was a highlight for the inspector. A former engineer turned chef and winner of the Polish edition of MasterChef in 2013, Śniechowska has made history by becoming the first woman in Poland to earn a star. Inspectors described her as a key figure in the Wrocław dining scene, adding that even when she is in the kitchen, she is keeping a careful eye on service, ensuring her teams create a warm, welcoming environment for guests. Speaking at the gala, delighted Śniechowska said, "It is an enormous honor. I'm trying not to have a heart attack. You don't do things like that to women over 40. My kitchen is my love, my fascination. I'm very proud when I'm cooking. I'm happy to work with my people. I'm happy how we do the service. Our restaurants are cozy with a family atmosphere. We love good food. We are absolutely crazy when it comes to quality, professionalism and perfectionism. It has to be all top-notch, but in a relaxed atmosphere."
3: Ale dalej chcemy, żeby było luźno.
1: For the fourth year now, Bottigliera 1881 in Kraków has been recognized with 2 Michelin stars, cementing its place as Poland's finest restaurant. The inspectors were impressed by the level of refinement and creativity found in the chef's boldly flavored and highly original reinventions of classic Polish cuisine, confirming the restaurant's 2 stars for another year, to the great joy of chef Przemysław Klima. "That's how Michelin decided. It is a great distinction. We are among the 529 restaurants across the world with 2 stars, so it is a great honor. We are very happy and we continue doing our job."
4: Robimy dalej robotę swoją, cieszymy się z tego powodu.
1: Nuta in Warsaw this year retained the star it was granted. The project is run by chef Andrea Kamastra, who hails from Puglia, lives in Poland, and has a passion for Asian cuisine. All 3 of these have an influence over the tasting menus at his restaurant. His Senses was the first where chef Andrea was recognized by the Michelin inspectors, and I asked him then, how does it feel to have the first star?
5: "It's great, it's really great, because it's a very, very difficult thing to achieve generally, and something that you don't even think about opening a restaurant and attempting, because it's something that it comes along with a little bit of luck. I think at my age, with the experience that I had, I'm maybe able to recognize whether we are doing something correct or not, especially because I've been working in this environment before for a few years. So I knew definitely what the standard required."
1: A total of 196 restaurants are included in the 2026 edition of Michelin Poland, featuring 147 selected venues, 38 Bib Gourmands and 10 Michelin-starred restaurants, including one two-star establishment and four newly awarded one-star restaurants. The guide highlighted the growing diversity of cuisine in Poland, from Moroccan and Thai cooking to modern reinterpretation, with Alon Omakase in Warsaw becoming Poland's first Japanese Michelin-starred restaurant, offering what inspectors called an authentic and engaging edamame sushi experience. And finally in the magazine today, What for Gang, a Polish video streamer who has recently become popular due to his charity effort, has embarked on an exhausting bicycle journey to raise money for three boys. A report by Piotr Urbaniak.
6: Polish video streamer What for Gang cycled for nearly 700 kilometers in an effort to raise money for children in need. His journey lasted over 50 hours and allowed him to gather some $5 million. What for Gang, ne Piotr Hanke, set off from the Tatra Mountains on Friday afternoon, accompanied only by a car full of friends. Poland is the best country in the world. No one helps others like us, he said during his live stream, encouraging participants to donate and adding that every kind of support counts. What for Gang set off with very little preparation and without any specific route in mind, expecting the journey to last around 40 hours. Initially, he had planned to cycle across Poland from the Tatra Mountains to the Trzeci city and back, but he decided to cut it in half due to his health. I would have definitely given up if it wasn't for the people following me. The trip turned out too difficult. All the way through, he was followed by his supporters applauding his effort. Everyone is doing as much as they can. Roadside crowds are cheering and chanting. We are trying to shield him from wind and support him with our words. We are doing our best to eventually make it to the finish line. What for Gang finally made it to the northern city of Gdańsk on Sunday night, where he was greeted by several hundred fans. Upon arrival, he boarded a bus to meet with Max and Adaś, two boys he had raised money for. Later on, he told journalists that Max's story inspired him to take the trip while addressing the donators. Thanks to everyone. I swear on my life that we all did it. Remember that we should be proud to be Polish. Max and Adaś suffer from Duchenne muscular dystrophy, a rare condition causing problems with walking, breathing, and heart function, which manifests itself in early childhood. Scientists have not found a cure for it yet, but its progression can be slowed with gene therapy. Max and family addressed What for Gang in an interview. He did something great for me. I hope that now he will become our leader. We know that he is receiving a lot of emails after his earlier success. It's a miracle we managed to get to him. We thank him from the bottom of our hearts. What for Gang held his previous charity campaign earlier this year, which far exceeded everyone's expectations. His inspiration came from a rapper known as Bedo S, who had recorded a hit rap song with a feature from a young cancer patient to raise awareness about the problem. What for Gang joined forces with him to hold a 9-day-long video stream with the participation of many Polish celebrities. The campaign reached an audience of 1.5 million viewers at its peak and eventually raised nearly $70 million.
1: And that report by Piotr Urbaniak wraps up this edition of Warsaw Review. Join us next week for another rundown of the developments in Poland. I'm Agnieszka Wielawska. Thanks for listening.

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3: What's up?
4: What's up?
0: This week, Poland faces groundwater droughts risk, and this despite the snowy winter that we had. Also, Polish men falling through cracks at school, at work, and also healthcare. And finally, we'll take a look at seniors in Poland who are wealthy, as it turns out, in real estate, but short on current spending cash. I'm Sławek Krzewsz.
5: And I'm Agnieszka Bielawska. Hello.
0: Experts say Poland remains at risk of groundwater droughts after a dry spring strained rivers, farms, forests, and local water systems. A snowy winter improved Poland's groundwater situation, but not enough to lift the country's hydrogeological threat warning. Now, hydrologists say groundwater recovery is helped by landscape retention, including small field ponds, peatlands, natural depressions, and blue-green infrastructure in cities. They also point to the need to limit paved surfaces and reduce groundwater use by reusing gray water wherever possible. Groundwater levels in some areas remain below low warning thresholds. Now, such a shortage can occur naturally in autumn after a summer, especially a hot summer, but should not be present in the spring. And this has been the warning signal, especially in view of forecasts for another very warm summer, accompanied by, well, numerous heat waves that will come our way.
5: Well, probably we'll be experiencing what is now in the west of Europe, that is the horrendous temperatures in France, also in England, and in Spain. So probably this will be also reaching us. Most unfortunately, when it comes to the hydrological situation, the snowy winter that we've had was really... Poland is really covered in snow, but the thing is that there was also quite severe frost. The temperatures fell below really minus 20.
0: For the first time in many years,
5: mm-hmm.
0: We have got accustomed to the fact that during many previous winters, contrary to let's say history of some 3 decades ago, when the winters were really severe in Poland, with something like minus 20, minus 30 centigrade readings, the last or even umpteen winters had been mild to the extent that temperature rarely fell below freezing point.
5: That is true, and this winter was sort of like coming back into the past when it came to temperatures and snowfall.
0: But reliving the past and also a new experience for
5: very many young people here,
0: right,
5: in Poland, who saw really freezing temperatures and lots of snow for the first time in their life. But the thing is that because of the very severe frost, the quite huge layers of snow, when they were melting, did not manage to infuse the grounds because the grounds were frozen. So this is also an issue that they were not hydrated enough, despite the fact that the snow melted in heaps, but did not sort of like flow into the grounds deep below. And that is why we are having what we are having now. Most of the country, when you look at the hydrological map, is red because the situation is very critical. Recently, we've had some pictures on the news relating to this situation in many areas of Poland, where the drought has caused the loss of some 30 to 40% of crops already. And already those owners of strawberry fields, raspberry fields, or the owners of orchards They are complaining that the situation might be really critical.
0: Well, and this requires a lot of, as you said, hydrating. In other words, plenty of water to be delivered to the fields and orchards. However, the Institute of Meteorology and Water Management reported unusually low spring water levels in rivers and lakes, with 74% of Polish rivers at low levels. I have this, medium-sized river close to my house. It's barely something like 100 meters away. And there were times when in the spring, when snow was melting, the water level rose to such an extent that it sort of, went over the river bank and flooded some of the gardens in my neighborhood. The last few weeks, I barely saw something like a thread of water, which you can actually jump over in one leap, and it was something like, ankle deep. So this shows the extent to which these water levels have diminished. Now, experts, they distinguish between several types of droughts. For instance, meteorological drought is linked to the lack of rainfall, something which we experienced lately. Agricultural drought affects soil and crops that you mentioned. Now, hydrological drought concerns rivers and lakes, and geological drought affects groundwater. Now, Poland's documented usable groundwater resources amount to 34 million cubic meters a day. On the average, the country uses about 22% of its renewable groundwater resources each year, which can be described as safe at national level. Local problems can occur, especially when water is drawn from mining or from unregistered sources. This is a headache in many regions of Poland, to my knowledge. Field researchers have seen an increase in unrecorded groundwater use linked to agricultural drought. In some regions, estimated unregistered water extraction may equal 50% of officially recorded use. Exactly what I've mentioned. Groundwater is a key source of drinking water in Poland. Around 85% of the country's 21,000 registered groundwater intakes supply drinking water, and 74% of water distributed by waterworks for drinking purposes comes from underground sources. These can be found mostly in smaller localities, which do not depend, for instance, on water supplies from big rivers, like in the case of Warsaw, which takes most of its water supplies from the river Vistula, from these two big intakes. A lack of tap water does not necessarily mean a groundwater source has dried up. This is the case in many of these, as I said, smaller localities. It may instead reflect overhead water networks or infrastructure failures. This, again, can be found in smaller localities which have been targeted, literally, especially the suburban areas of bigger cities, by construction companies building new apartments or houses, and where all of a sudden, within a short period of, let's say, 2 or 3 years, the local population expands by something like even 30%. And, of course, everyone needs water. The question is, where can it be
5: taken from? And that is the question, because it's one thing is all those developers building houses or apartment blocks, but another thing is rational thinking about water and the supply of water for a given region. And that, in very many cases, I think, lacks in those plans for huge apartment blocks. So, because the thing is that when the cities have more and more dispersed buildings and therefore longer water supply networks, it is obvious that at the end of the network the pressure is much lower, so the taps go dry.
0: Pure physics. Experts also stress that Poland needs to retain as much rainwater and meltwater as possible in the soil.
5: That's been a talk for many, many years now, and I don't think much has been done.
0: Well, especially that back in the still communist times, especially in the 1960s and 70s, many of the marsh areas, for instance, throughout Poland, have been dried up. At that time, experts claimed that this is for the benefit of agriculture as a sector of the national economy, to make more land available for farming. Now, with the increase in the quality of farming techniques, this is not all that important. As a matter of fact, we have an overproduction of certain agricultural products. Now it's time to sort of reverse the process, but this is not an easy task. Hydrologists sometimes say that a drop of water that reaches a river is a lost drop, funny as it may seem. Now, this is because it flows towards the sea instead of replenishing groundwater. From a certain point of view, it's wasted water indeed. Groundwater renewal depends mostly on long-lasting, moderate rain over larger areas, as well as snowy winters and spring thaws. Now, this is something which Poland had been deprived of, not only throughout the recent months, but also years, one might say. However, more annual rainfall does not automatically mean groundwater resources will recover more effectively. Sudden localized downpours after long dry spells, this is something which we experience, for instance, here in the greater Warsaw metropolitan area lately, they often run quickly into drainage systems in concrete-covered cities, while parched soil in green areas struggles to absorb the water. So sometimes too much rain, but in a very short period, is not what we're looking for.
5: Definitely not.
0: Moderation.
5: I think it's the question of the water retention system, because this is very, very important. And the experts did for many years say that the drought in Poland is not only due to climate change, but is a result of poor water management and also, of course, a lack of sustained rainfall. Sustained rainfall that is really back into the past, because neither does autumn treat us to sustained rainfall, nor the spring, as a matter of fact. So the problem with water is a serious problem.
0: And let me add to that that it's not only poor water management which results in such a dramatic at times situation as far as water availability is concerned, but also the individual on the side, on the other side of the tap. We have a tendency in Poland to waste much water. We are not all that water conscious as in many other countries throughout Europe yet. Hopefully the situation will change with all kinds of, more and more strict rules coming into force. And people who will not follow these rules will be fined. So there is light at the end of the tunnel, but the tunnel, unfortunately, is quite long. And a note for the latecomers, you're tuned to Polish Radio Broadcasting from Warsaw. This is the weekly What's Up session with
5: Sławek Szewc
0: and Agnieszka Bielawska. Time to turn the spotlight on
5: men.
0: On men, indeed. But it's not a heartwarming picture, I would say. Polish men live more than 7 years less than women in this country, and accounts for most of Poland's roughly 4,000 annual suicides, with roots in a school system that fails boys from the start. That's the opinion of a very well-known expert, Jakub Habik. He says that the gap begins actually in the classroom. Boys who struggle with sitting still, maintaining concentration, and working in silence are quickly labeled inattentive or disruptive, pushing them toward the margins of the education system. Well, we all know that, you know, parents are being called in, and there's much talk about how little Johnny misbehaved in the math class or some other. A mismatch in curriculum content and a lack of male role models compounds the problem, the expert says. Education level affects health, life expectancy, relationships, also income. Basically everything, says Jakub Habik. The consequences carry into adulthood. Men are more likely to enter physically demanding, health-damaging occupations and are less likely to seek preventive care and tend to visit doctors only when illness is already advanced. How true, one might say.
5: Yes, I'm sorry, but it is sad, though. It is a little bit amusing. I mean, Jakub Habik is the co-founder of the Association for Boys and Men, and he propagates the rights of boys and men very loudly, also blaming the state for not paying enough attention to the matters of men.
0: Well, that is a fact, because for decades, actually, we've been talking about women's rights, equality, and so on and so forth. And, of course, well, this is all very, very correct, because we have a lot of things to make up for the time lost and wasted in previous decades due to various reasons. However, this also, well, it sort of eliminated time and effort devoted to the men part of our population, wouldn't you say? I'm not complaining.
5: No, of course you're not complaining. You are still from a different generation. However, I think that the tendency now is to describe the male part of the population as the feeble sex, because of all kinds of societal dramas, psychological anxieties, and so on and so forth. Men, of course, they still neglect their health, but it is, as a matter of fact, in very many cases, in most cases, it is their own fault, because as was mentioned at the start, they tend to visit the doctor only when they are hardly walking. And they should be carrying out tests more regularly, because just as women, they are also prone to very many diseases. And though, of course, breast cancer kills hundreds of women in Poland yearly, it does not mean that the prostate cancer is not equally life-threatening for men.
0: Well, indeed, but I would say that this derives from the ages-old social role assigned to men, and it's sort of hard to extricate oneself from this. The typical Polish adult male is, you know, the bread earner, the head of the family, and so on and so forth.
5: Was.
0: I think. But if we look at it, you know, from a daily perspective, this is still the model in most, unfortunately, in most Polish families, where of course the women will be complaining that well, their husbands, they're not paying enough attention to the state of their health. But then when it comes to I don't know, satisfying the needs of the family, if only in financial terms, most eyes automatically turn to the father.
5: Maybe in smaller localities, I don't think it is so visible now in bigger cities. The roles are divided. Both parents usually work and both earn for their living. They have the house chores also divided between them. So I don't think it is so visible in big cities, especially among the couples with higher education. But I think that what you mentioned at the very start about those boys in the classrooms who struggle with sitting still are labeled inattentive or disruptive. Again, I think nowadays in schools we have the help of psychologists, and very many young men, young boys in schools are sort of diagnosed with some kind of spectrum, or simply as being too vivacious, which does not really label them as inattentive, but as a matter of fact shows that they are simply well interested in so many things at one time that they cannot pay attention to one concrete subject. This, I do not think, is a vice. It is simply the question of being a young boy or a young girl even, because also girls are not all those quiet, calm, and so well-bred that they sit still constantly.
0: Indeed. Well, it's to be seen what will be the results of this assistance, but we'll find out only in the years to come. But meanwhile, and these are the hard facts, Poland's male-female life expectancy gap exceeds 7 years. Compared with 3 to 4 years in Western European countries. According to the experts that we are quoting, the healthcare system has not responded adequately. He says that the state runs broad prevention programs for women, and for men it's mainly social media campaigns. He pointed to the absence of practical measures such as mobile screening units or systematic reminders for checkups. Here the list is quite long. But we're keeping fingers crossed for the male part of Poland's population. What can I say? We want equality. And now very briefly, retired seniors in Poland rank among the highest group in the European Union when assessing the share in value of real estate in their personal assets. But despite this relatively impressive wealth registered, mind you, on paper, their situation is definitely less comfortable when it comes to savings on their bank accounts, which on the average amounts to 12.5 times the monthly sums they spend on daily shopping and bills. In other words, in plain English, this means a one-year period of financial comfort if something happens. Why such discrepancies? Well, first of all, in my opinion, it's the relatively low pension and retirement money that seniors receive here in Poland, compared to many other countries, again, but also habits developed back in the communist times, where people did not rent apartments, they strived to buy apartments, because this was one of the very few things that they could actually own. This has developed into such a tradition that right now, especially older people, but those who are still actively employed, even if offered a good job but in some distant location, they will simply not take advantage of it.
5: Definitely not, because my house is my castle. That's the idea behind the thing. So yes, old people can own wonderful apartments, wonderful houses, and have very poor retirement money, but still they have this feeling that in case there is this backup from the real estate.
0: Well, indeed. Fortunately, the situation is changing for the better, again, in my opinion, when it comes to the younger generations who are definitely for mobility, and with all kinds of job opportunities arising here, there, and everywhere. That's why they prefer to rent and not buy apartments. That's all for this week. I'm Sławek Szewc.
5: And I'm Agnieszka Pielaska. Goodbye.
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We read in the Bible in John 6, verse 44, "No man can come to me except the Father which hath sent me draw him." May we keep the hope that it be God's will to use this eBible Fellowship International broadcast to draw his elect and feed his sheep. Until next time, may the Lord and his word keep you encouraged, and may his perfect will be done.

0: 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And now with part three of his 11th study in the Book of Daniel, chapter 1, here's Chris McCann.
1: Here are these four young Hebrews that he finds none like them. They're able to stand before him, and in all matters of wisdom and understanding that he inquires of them, he found them 10 times better. And 10 points to completeness. Just completely better. There's no comparison. He finds them 10 times better than all the magicians and astrologers that were in all his realm. That is, everyone in his realm, which would be Babylon, and Babylon was an enormous kingdom, and therefore fittingly represents the entire world, or the entire kingdom of Satan, which is the world, and all the unsaved, magicians and astrologers would be those that have or claim to have any type of insight into spiritual matters in whatever area. Let's just say he cannot find anyone else in his entire realm to match the wisdom and understanding of these four. And again, it's high praise or appraisal from historically the king of Babylon, spiritually from Satan, concerning the elect of God. And, you know, we again wonder at this glowing language due to, in the spiritual picture, we kind of shake our head. And yet, we really should be saying, well, of course, Satan finds these four in matters of wisdom and understanding that he inquires of them 10 times better than all the magicians and astrologers or all the wise men, all the so-called spiritual men in his realm, because who dwells in the realm of Satan, the kingdom of darkness? Who dwells in the world? Unsaved men. And unsaved men are spiritually blind, ignorant, dumb. They have none understanding. Remember what God says in Daniel chapter 12. In Daniel 12, in verse 10, many shall be purified and made white and tried, but the wicked shall do wickedly, and none of the wicked shall understand, but the wise shall understand. The wise, that would be God's elect, possess understanding. None of the wicked possess understanding. And who better, or who would be better positioned to recognize this than a spirit being? Then Satan and his fallen

than those within his own realm. That is, he and the fallen angels know. They're actually spirit beings. So, of course, they know there's a spiritual realm. And they also have personal experience of being angels, good angels at one time, dwelling with God in heaven. So they know there's a God. They know there's a heaven. And they know God created the world. They know how man is a creature made in the image of God. They were present when all these things took place. Therefore, the evil spirits, Satan and the demons, the fallen angels, possess far more knowledge than all within their realm, all of the unsaved people that occupy the darkness of the world. They possess much more, and therefore they're in a position to recognize when some people are acting differently, behaving differently, understanding differently than these other people. That is, they can see, or at least recognize, the understanding is correct with these over here. So King Nebuchadnezzar finds none like them, like these four, and in all matters of wisdom and understanding, well, he finds them completely better, 10 times better, than everyone else in his realm who have no understanding whatsoever. They lack all right understanding, but these over here, they're saying things, believing things, doing things that fall in line with proper understanding and with truth that the evil spirits are aware of. Remember, if we use a biblical example that shows that Satan and his forces, the fallen angels, have more understanding of the things of God than the wicked men that are within his domain or under his dominion. We can go, to several verses, but we'll just go to one for now. In Matthew 8, and beginning in verse 28, it says, "And when he was come to the other side, into the country of the Gergesenes, there met him two possessed with devils, coming out of the tombs, exceeding fierce, so that no man might pass by that way. And behold, they cried out, saying, What have we to do with thee, Jesus, thou Son of God? Art thou come hither to torment us before the time?" That's a testimony from the devils. And those devils are fallen angels. They would have had personal encounters with God, and Jesus is God. So they would have had a particular recognition of Jesus, and they did, more so than man. Just think of the Jews constantly fighting against Christ, constantly accusing him of lying, of being a deceiver, a seducer, of Beelzebub, when Jesus would perform his mighty miracles and would give every evidence of being the Messiah, God in the flesh. They denied. Not so with the fallen angels. Remember what it says in James concerning devils. It says in James 2, verse 19, "Thou believest that there is one God. Thou doest well. The devils also believe and tremble." They know, Satan knows there's one God. He knows there's not a thousand like the Hindus. He knows there's the one God of the Bible, unlike the Muslims. He knows that there's one God.

0: even when Jesus was walking the earth and God the Father is above and God the Son is on the earth and the Holy Spirit comes down like a dove, he knows there's still but one God. See, the evil spirits understand many things that the natural-minded man, who's dead in soul, dead in spirit, has no understanding of. And therefore, when Daniel and Hananiah, Mishael and Azariah are before the king, and he inquires of them, well, he is in a unique position. That is Satan, spiritually, when the elect come before him. He is in a unique position to recognize that they have wisdom and understanding. For one thing, they have come out of the church. And they have left the churches and congregations to go out into the world. And all that have been left behind within the church are now going to church where Satan is seated as the man of sin, showing himself that he is God. And the Spirit of God has departed from all churches. And here are these few, these elect, which the four young Hebrews represent, that have come out of the church and gone out into the world. In that alone, Satan would realize. And again, he's uniquely positioned to see this because, finally, he has overcome the camp of the saints. He has taken his seat. He's receiving the worship within the corporate body as though he were God. But these ones that have come out are refusing to acknowledge that. As a matter of fact, they're actually telling people that out loud. They're aware of this spiritual transaction when the daily was taken away and the abomination of desolation set up. They're aware that Satan is in the church and the Holy Spirit has come out and so forth. So, of course, he recognizes in matters of wisdom and understanding, they are most certainly 10 times better than everyone else in his realm, than all other men that are in the darkness that he presides over. And so you see how this all fits together in the spiritual picture of what took place during the time of the Great Tribulation. Well, then we get to verse 21 of Daniel 1, the last verse of the chapter. And it says, "And Daniel continued even unto the first year of King Cyrus." Daniel continued. And that fits with "they stood before the king." God wanted us to know, by using that language of standing, of remaining, continuing, enduring before the king of Babylon, that the saints of God, the true believers, the elect that were obedient by God's grace as his spirit moved in them to will and to do of his good pleasure, that they are not defeated by Satan. He wanted us to know that by that language of standing before the king. But now in this last verse of Daniel chapter 1, and actually throughout the first 5 chapters, which deal with the Great Tribulation period, and then chapter 5 moves into Judgment Day, and chapter 6 is Judgment Day in the historical narrative portion of the book of Daniel. Throughout, God keeps making this point that his people endure, his people stand before the king, even in chapter 3 when the king throws them into a burning fiery furnace. They continue to stand before the king. They come out of the furnace and are promoted. Those three young boys, they're young men, they're promoted in the kingdom of Babylon. they continue to stand. The king of Babylon cannot defeat them. Satan cannot overcome the elect themselves. Yes, he could and he did overcome the corporate body. He did overcome earthly Jerusalem, but he cannot overcome heavenly Jerusalem. He cannot overcome the elect in any way. So in this one instance, God shows us they stood before the king. But now in verse 21, the Lord wants us to understand they're standing before the king. It was not just a temporary thing, but it was something that continued until the first year of King Cyrus. And Daniel continued even unto the first year of King Cyrus. And why unto the first year of King Cyrus? Because Cyrus took the kingdom of Babylon after the 70-year period was completed. And the 70-year period of oppression from 609 B.C. through 539 B.C. typified the entire Great Tribulation period. And then Cyrus, a portrait of the Lord Jesus, took the kingdom. And immediately after the tribulation, Christ took the kingdom of Satan on May 21, 2011, after that 23-year period. But again, God's emphasis at this point is on his people's circumstance for the duration of the Great Tribulation. And for the entire period of the Great Tribulation, they will continue. Daniel continued throughout the entire 70 years until Cyrus, until Christ. Throughout the whole Great Tribulation, God's elect continue until Christ comes and puts down Satan. Now, you know, I always wondered why God said unto the first year of King Cyrus. Because, according to the Bible, according to the book of Daniel, Daniel continued beyond that. It says in Daniel chapter 10, in verse 1, in the third year of Cyrus, king of Persia, a thing was revealed unto Daniel, whose name was called Belteshazzar, and the thing was true, but the time appointed was long, and he understood the thing, and had understanding of the vision. That's the third year of Cyrus, and Daniel is continuing. As a matter of fact, that's after he was put into the lion's den, after he survived that long night and was lifted up. And we can be sure that King Cyrus would have kept him in authority and showered him with all sorts of benefits. And it's not as though, in other words, that Daniel's stature lessened in any way. It increased like never before under Cyrus. And so Daniel continued beyond the first year of Cyrus. Why then does God in Daniel 1:21 tell us that he continued even unto the first year of King Cyrus? And the only reason that God specifies the first year is because he wants us to know that it is for the entire 70 years. Daniel wasn't there early on at the beginning of the 70 years, but from his entry into Babylon until the 70 years concluded, until Cyrus, that Daniel continued, that the saints of God, the people of God, the elect of God, endure to the end. As Revelation 13 says, here is the patience and the faith of the saints, in the context of the beast rising up out of the sea and overcoming the camp of the saints. Here is the patience and the faith of the saints. God's people endured to the end of the Great Tribulation. And at this point in time, as we're living in the days after the tribulation, the 23-year actual Great Tribulation is several years or a few years now in the past, we have the position to observe and to see that God was faithful. God was faithful to his people to keep them standing, to keep them enduring throughout the entire Great Tribulation period. And this verse is a prophecy some 2,500 years before the actual Great Tribulation would begin. God prophesied that the elect would continue until the end of the Great Tribulation, until the first year of Cyrus.
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0: 23. Then Job answered and said, Even today is my complaint bitter. My stroke is heavier than my groaning. Oh, that I knew where I might find him, that I might come even to his seat. I would order my cause before him, and fill my mouth with arguments. I would know the words which he would answer me, and understand what he would say unto me. Will he plead against me with his great power? No, but he would put strength in me. There the righteous might dispute with him. So should I be delivered forever from my judge. Behold, I go forward, but he is not there, and backward, but I cannot perceive him. On the left hand, where he doth work, but I cannot behold him. He hideth himself on the right hand, that I cannot see him. But he knoweth the way that I take. When he hath tried me, I shall come forth as gold. My foot hath held his steps. His way have I kept and not declined. Neither have I gone back from the commandment of his lips. I have esteemed the words of his mouth more than my necessary food. But he is in one mind, and who can turn him? And what his soul desireth, even that he doeth. For he performeth the thing that is appointed for me, and many such things are with him. Therefore am I troubled at his presence. When I consider, I am afraid of him. For God maketh my heart soft, and the Almighty troubleth me. Because I was not cut off before the darkness, neither hath he covered the darkness from my face.
1: 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We read in the Bible in John 6, verse 44, No man can come to me except the Father which hath sent me draw him. May we keep the hope that it be God's will to use this eBible Fellowship International broadcast to draw his elect and feed his sheep. Until next time, may the Lord and his word keep you encouraged, and may his perfect will be done.

Job chapter 41. Canst thou draw out Leviathan with an hook, or his tongue with a cord which thou lettest down? Canst thou put an hook into his nose, or bore his jaw through with a thorn? Will he make many supplications unto thee? Will he speak soft words unto thee? Will he make a covenant with thee? Wilt thou take him for a servant forever? Wilt thou play with him as with a bird? Or wilt thou bind him for thy maidens? Shall the companions make a banquet of him? Shall they part him among the merchants? Canst thou fill his skin with barbed irons, or his head with fish spears? Lay thine hand upon him. Remember the battle. Do no more. Behold, the hope of him is in vain. Shall not one be cast down even at the sight of him? None is so fierce that dare stir him up. Who then is able to stand before me? Who hath prevented me that I should repay him? Whatsoever is under the whole heaven is mine. I will not conceal his parts, nor his power, nor his comely proportion. Who can discover the face of his garment? Or who can come to him with his double bridle? Who can open the doors of his face? His teeth are terrible round about. His scales are his pride, shut up together as with a close seal. One is so near to another that no air can come between them. They are joined one to another. They stick together that they cannot be sundered. By his kneesings a light doth shine, and his eyes are like the eyelids of the morning. Out of his mouth go burning lamps, and sparks of fire leap out. Out of his nostrils goeth smoke, as out of a seething pot or cauldron. His breath kindleth coals, and a flame goeth out of his mouth. In his neck remaineth strength, and sorrow is turned into joy before him. The flakes of his flesh are joined together. They are firm in themselves. They cannot be moved. His heart is as firm as a stone, yea, as hard as a piece of the nether millstone. When he raiseth up himself, the mighty are afraid. By reason of breakings they purify themselves. The sword of him that layeth at him cannot hold, the spear, the dart, nor the habergeon. He esteemeth iron as straw, and brass as rotten wood. The arrow cannot make him flee. Sling stones are turned with him into stubble. Darts are counted as stubble. He laugheth at the shaking of his spear. Sharp stones are under him. He spreadeth sharp-pointed things upon the mire. He maketh the deep to boil like a pot. He maketh the sea like a pot of ointment. He maketh a path to shine after him. One would think the deep to be hoary. Upon earth there is not his like, who is made without fear. He beholdeth all high things. He is a king over all the children of pride.

0: RT News on Radio 1 at 7 o'clock with Aidan Fitzsimons. Good morning. The Minister for Defence, Helen McEntee, is to seek Cabinet approval in the coming weeks to remove the requirement for United Nations approval when deploying members of the Irish Defence Forces outside the state. Legislation to remove the triple lock could be enacted by the end of the year. The move comes despite stern resistance from the opposition. France has called an emergency meeting of the United Nations Security Council today over Israel's expansion of its offensive in Lebanon. It comes after the Israeli military moved further south into southern Lebanon and captured the medieval Beaufort Castle. The French President Emmanuel Macron has said that nothing justifies the major escalation underway and called for an end to the fighting. The Lebanese Prime Minister Nawaz Salam accused Israel of carrying out collective punishment. In a statement, the Israeli Prime Minister Benjamin Netanyahu said the move was a decisive shift in policy and the aim was to deepen and expand Israel's grip on places under the control of the Hezbollah militant group. The annual carer support grant is to be paid this week to over 147,000 carers. The grant, which stands at €2,000 per recipient, is available to all carers providing full-time care to an older person or a person with a disability, regardless of their means or social insurance contributions. The overall value of the grant payment being paid this week is in the region of €336 million. Health authorities in the Democratic Republic of Congo have celebrated the recovery of four survivors of Ebola. They are among the first to be discharged in the current outbreak. There have been more than 1,000 suspected cases of Ebola in the DRC since the outbreak was declared on the 15th of May, including nearly 250 deaths.
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0: This morning will be dull with rain and drizzle spreading northeastwards, turning heavy in the south and southwest with the chance of an isolated thunderstorm. Mist and fog too. The rain will clear to scattered showers in the afternoon, heavy at times in the east. Highest temperatures of 14 to 20 degrees. That's all from the newsroom for the moment.
3: Thank you so much, Aidan Fitzsimons there at the Radio 1 News Desk. You're welcome back. It's rising time this bank holiday Monday morning, June the 1st, and the rain, it's warmer. We were talking about the blue moon last night. I didn't see it, but I believe it was fabulous and we got some photographs in from Turkey. Wow. So here's another blue moon number.

Gorgeous stuff from Mary Black there this morning, and once in a very blue moon. Let's take a quick look at a couple of this morning's front pages now, and kind of a mix of stories across them really this morning. Let's start with the first one to hand. It's the Irish Independent. Fianna Fáil TD arrested on suspicion of drunk driving. Pictures from the Dublin women's mini marathon there, and some of our Defence Force women who ran in full kit. Wow, fair play. MEP's exit deal from RTE was referred to revenue. And the Monday Sport there, Blue Sunday, pointing out that Dublin have now lost as many championship games in the past 2 years as they did in the previous 14 campaigns, as Brilliant Louth put another dent in the empire. Remember there for a while we were talking about splitting Dublin. Ah, for crying out loud. That's the Herald's headline there on the same story. Nikki Hayes gives an interview on the Herald as well this morning. The Irish Examiner, climate change not top national priority. And pictures from the Cork City Marathon there, and members of the crew who ran for Ellen Cassidy. Ellen Cassidy, you may remember, was the young woman who died unexpectedly at the Cork Marathon last year. And every step for Ellen, and all the people wearing yellow there, they all remembered her yesterday. Israel seizes ancient castle in Lebanon, and data centres helping to secure 94,000 Irish jobs. The Irish Daily Mail this morning, desperate parents go legal route to get places in school. And the Irish Times, more pictures from the women's mini marathon. Israel pushes deep into Lebanon.

Monster Crack. Catherine Fulvia will be in studio cooking up a storm, and we dive into the idea of sea swimming. So if you feel like stripping down and dipping your toe into the show, join us on Monday from 9 a.m.

0: hadn't played Yola for a while, and from her we heard Shady Grove and The Grass Won't Pay No Mind from Elvis. Before that, it's a great Neil Diamond song, and given the Elvis treatment there.
1: And Kyol Classica, Tradishunta, Agus Koimshuhe is far a Helur of the Koch. Is Latsa and Kyol, is Latsa and Kyol Oris Nashunta. NCH.ie.
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0: Good morning to you, and you say thanks so much for playing Yola. Shady Grove. Bushra loves this song, so wish a very good morning to Bushra, Salma and Julia. Good morning, and glad that you heard it, and glad that you enjoyed it. I promised some June songs. Let's start with the obvious. Here's Matt Monroe.

Kevin Morby had the Radio 1 album of the week last week. There, though, is Junebug from him and Memphis in June, the Matt Monro version. So many versions to choose, but I chose that one from him this morning as we welcome in the month of June. Speaking of...

0: Irma Thomas there, and please send me someone to love. Abina, good morning to you. You say my favourite June song. Thank you. That was the Decemberists, of course, and June hymn. 7:30, back we go once again for another news update. Here's Aidan Fitzsimons.
1: Thanks, Lillian. Good morning. The Minister for Defence, Helen McEntee, is to seek Cabinet approval in the coming weeks to remove the requirement for United Nations approval when deploying members of the Irish Defence Forces outside the state. Legislation to remove the triple lock could be enacted by the end of the year. The move comes despite stern resistance from the opposition. France has called an emergency meeting of the United Nations Security Council today over Israel's expansion of its offensive in Lebanon. It comes after the Israeli military moved further into southern Lebanon and captured the medieval Beaufort Castle. The French President, Emmanuel Macron, has said that nothing justifies the major escalation underway and called for an end to the fighting. The Lebanese Prime Minister, Nawaf Salam, accused Israel of carrying out collective punishment. In a statement, the Israeli Prime Minister, Benjamin Netanyahu, said the move was a decisive shift in policy and that the aim was to deepen and expand Israel's grip on places under the control of the Hezbollah militant group. Health authorities in the Democratic Republic of Congo have celebrated the recovery of four survivors of Ebola. They are among the first to be discharged in the current outbreak. There have been more than 1,000 suspected cases of Ebola in the DRC since the outbreak was declared last month, including nearly 250 deaths. The annual carers support grant has been paid this week to over 147,000 carers. The grant, which stands at €2,000 per recipient, is available to all those providing full-time care to an older person or someone with a disability, regardless of their means or social insurance contributions. The overall value of the grant payments is in the region of €336 million. The Minister for Enterprise, Tourism and Employment, Peter Burke, is to write to all agencies under his remit, requesting them to eliminate unnecessary red tape across government departments. It comes as the coalition urges departments to improve digitalisation and streamlining in the coming weeks. There's also work underway to merge application processes across different grants, ensuring businesses only need to provide their data once. The weather forecast this morning will be dull with rain and drizzle spreading northeastwards, turning heavy in the south and southwest with the chance of an isolated thunderstorm, mist and fog too. The rain will clear to scattered showers in the afternoon, heavy at times in the east. Highest temperatures of 14 to 20 degrees. That's all from the newsroom for the moment.
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0: Well, 26 minutes now before 8. Time to head over to the sports desk. Good morning, Darren Frehill.
9: Good morning, Lillian. How are you today?
0: I'm all good. Yourself? You had a very busy weekend.
9: Yes, didn't we just. Lots to tell you about this morning. Two massive games in round one of the All-Ireland Football Championship yesterday. Louth came from 6 points down to beat Dublin by 3. What a game that was. Some turnaround. And Mayo then held off a late revival from Monaghan and they won by a point. So it's Mayo and Louth join Armagh, Cork, Donegal, Galway, Tyrone and Westmead in the 2A draw, which will take place in Morning Ireland tomorrow morning. And then it's Cavan, Derry, Dublin, Kerry, Kildare, Meath, Monaghan and Roscommon in the 2B draw. So the losers of those 2B matches, they're going to be eliminated from the championship and the winners will progress then and play the losers from the other 2A draw. So I'll have that draw live in Morning Ireland. Looking forward to it already, just after the news at 8:30. Now, Clare beat Galway to win the Fulfil All-Ireland Under-20 Hurling Championship. Fairly comfortable winners in the end as well, 4:20 to 2:16 in Thurles there. Longford beat Leitrim to win the Lorimar Cup. The Irish women's cricket team pulled off a famous win against Pakistan in their third game of the T20 Tri-Series in Clontarf. They won by 7 wickets. In rowing, the Irish team secured 2 more medals yesterday, bronze medals at that, yesterday afternoon at the World Cup event in Seville. The double sculls boat with Mags Cremin and Zoe Hyde claimed 3rd place in their race. Fiona Murta also took 3rd place in her scull. On Saturday, Izzy Clements took a silver medal in the lightweight single. Constitution River bet home a 1-2-3 for trainer Aidan O'Brien in the French Open at Chantilly. And finally, great news from our golfers across the Atlantic. Lauren Walsh and Leona Maguire doing really, really well, both finishing inside the top 10 at the ShopRite LPGA tournament in New Jersey. Walsh ended in 3rd place on 7 under par, just 2 shots behind the winner. Leona Maguire was tied for 9th. So that's your sport for now, Lillian.
0: Thanks so much.
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0: For sure. Thanks a million, Darren Frehill there. And as he said, back with the team in Morning Ireland after 8 here on RT Radio 1, which you are tuned to. Good morning.
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1: Sign of the Times there, and Mark Feely's special on Prince to look forward to, musical icons at 11. Lillian, some trivia on two classic songs you played earlier. I love a bit of musical trivia. So Shady Grove, the Yola version, was co-written by Bobby Wood, who also played piano on The Grass Won't Pay No Mind by Elvis. So Wood on piano and Gene Chrisman on drums. Also played on both tracks. Damien, thanks so much. I love that kind of stuff. Always good to know. Thank you.
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5: 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It's absolutely lashing rain here now in Cork this morning, so I think I might go home and have a little nap.

Heaven Has No Wings, that's what it's called, and Dove Ellis there, and hope you enjoyed it. I certainly did. Okay, let's say a quick hello to Angelo listening in Buncrana. How's it going? Good to hear from you this morning. And there's Kevin tuned in as well, and Kira and John are in the car this morning. Go safely, folks. We'll try and fit in two songs before we finish, have an ad break as well. But I will be back with you tomorrow morning for another Rising Time, just after 5:30 a.m. until 7. This lady got married yesterday, I think. Dua Lipa. It's Levitating.

Fantastic from Dua Lipa, Levitating. Married yesterday. The outfit was fab. Quite a nod to Bianca Jagger. Right, almost out of time. One more.

0: It's definitely officially summer. 1st of June, I hope you enjoyed this bank holiday Monday rising time. Stay tuned for music after 11 with Mark Feely. I'd say Marty Morrissey at 9 o'clock will have a few tunes for you as well. And Louise is on this afternoon with Best of Sessions. And you've got John Creedon back here in this very room at 8 o'clock tonight. And I think you'll enjoy Irina as well this bank holiday Monday. They're celebrating 100 years of Marilyn Monroe. So from Lillian Smith in our Cork studios, thanks for listening. I will be back with you tomorrow morning at 5:30 a.m. for a normal rising time, 5:30 till 7. And you guys stay tuned for Morning Ireland. Have a lovely bank holiday Monday. Mind how you go and be safe on the roads.
1: Hi, Mrs. Byrne, it's Connor, Sean's friend from work. No, he's fine. His breathing got bad again, so this time we brought him straight here to the emergency department in Matter Private. Yeah, they've been amazing. He's just had some tests done and now he's having an x-ray. He'll be grand. I'll get him to give you a call. I promise.
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And welcome back to Teacher's Corner Innovations and Industry Program. I'm your host, Tim Cordray. And that was Lady of Madrid, original studio music from Hannah and the Ragamuffins here at Hannah Studios, deep in Shelley Lake Woods. And hey, we'd like to have a special shout out to the folks at Pampered Maids at Arlington, Texas. Hey, Asa, thank you. You guys did a great job. We thank you very much for the services that you rendered from Teacher's Corner Innovations and Industry Program here on WRMI Radio Miami International.

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Oh, and how beautiful it is.

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I want to say good morning to everybody. Hope you're having a fine Monday or Wednesday. Hope everything's going well for you. And last week was good, and this upcoming week will be good for you, too. 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

And welcome back to Teacher's Corner Innovations and Industry Program being broadcast to you from WRMI Radio Miami International. And we here at Hannah Studios want to say good morning to everybody. Hope you're enjoying the music from Hannah and the Ragamuffins, original studio band here at Hannah Studios on the edge of Shelly Lake Woods, North Carolina. Good morning.

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1: Hello, my name is Romana Grajcerová and you're listening to Radio Prague International's Sunday music show, today dedicated to the Czech pioneer of rock and roll, singer Yvonne Přenosilová. Přenosilová was born on the 2nd of July 1947 in Prague into a family marked by war and displacement. Her father fought with the British Army during the Second World War, and the family background reflected a mix of Czech, English and German influences. Music was present in the household from an early age. At just 15, she entered a talent competition at the legendary Semafor Theatre, a key hub of the emerging Czech popular music scene. Although she was not accepted at first, composer Karel Mariš recognized her distinctive voice and cast her into the group Olympic. She thus became an only woman who has ever played with this iconic Czech band. Her first stage appearance followed in 1963. Her breakthrough came soon after with the Czech version of Brenda Lee's song I'm Sorry, titled Roň slzy. Despite mixed critical reactions, the recording became one of the most successful Czech singles of the 1960s and established her as a rising figure in popular music.

In 1965, Pseno Silva traveled to London, where she performed on radio, recorded singles, and appeared on television, including the music show Ready, Steady, Go. Although she achieved attention abroad, her recordings did not lead to a lasting international career. After returning to Czechoslovakia, she continued performing in the Apollo Theater and toured across Europe. However, following the political events of 1968 and her signing of the 2000 Words Manifesto, she left the country and went into exile. She lived first in the United Kingdom and later in Munich, where she spent more than two decades. During this period, she worked in different professions, including as a flight attendant for British Airways. She also married a German lawyer, with whom she had a son. Later, she became involved with Radio Free Europe, where she worked as a presenter and producer, often in collaboration with singer-songwriter Karel Kryl.

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1: Hi, this is John Reed. Thanks for joining God's Mighty Word today. When we read the Bible, it's very important not just to skip around and read a verse here, read a verse there, read a chapter here, read a chapter there. But it's very important to read through consistently an entire section or book to really get an understanding of what the Word of God is trying to say to us. For example, if you were going to read your child a book and then you just opened it randomly anywhere and read some from the back and read a few words from the front and then read a sentence in the middle, the child would probably look at you like, well, this is nice, but I don't understand it. I might get a little idea, you know, but I just do not understand the story. You know, I don't understand. If you were going to study a business manual or the Bible tells us to study the Word of God to show ourselves approved as, and so it's important we study the Word of God in its context. So one of the best books to start studying the Word of God is the book of Romans. It is basically one of the longest epistles, and it covers a wide range of subjects, very, very important, but in more detail, such as walking in the Spirit, or the power of the resurrection, or the love of God, faith, grace. It talks all about that. So what we want to do is we're just going to start studying the book of Romans. We're going to start with chapter 1, and I'm going to start reading it to you verse by verse. And now, if you have your Bible there with you, go ahead and open it up and follow along. If you don't, just go ahead and maybe read the chapter a few times later. Sometimes when the Holy Spirit is trying to minister something for your life, I have found that every time I open the Word of God and I spend some time in it, something is going to come alive in it, something I didn't see before, something that gives me understanding for something I need to know that day. And so what you're doing, you're basically giving God a chance to speak to you. You're basically giving God a chance to touch you that day through His Word. But if you don't open the Word and you don't give Him that chance, you're gonna miss out on what I believe God's trying to tell you today. I believe every day God wants to bless His children. Every day God wants to speak to us in some way through His Word. And so if we're going to read the Word and read the words of God, it's important that we're studying them in context. That means we read them consecutively. We study it just like you would study any other manual. And so that's what we're going to do. We're going to start Romans chapter 1. And even if you're just listening and you're not reading, just there's a couple of things in this verse that it'll speak to you. So go back, and it's very easy to just remember Romans chapter 1, and then go back and read the part that seemed to stir up your spirit, seemed to touch you in a certain way, and go back and read it when you have some time out of the Word of God and spend some time reading all around it. You know, when Jesus was talking to the two disciples on the road to Emmaus after His resurrection, and they did not know who He was, but He was explaining to them about how the Word of God prophesied the death and the resurrection of Jesus. The two disciples looked at each other and said, "Did not our hearts burn within us as He explained to us the Scriptures and talked to us along the way?" And that's how the Holy Spirit is going to touch your heart. You're going to be reading the Word of God, and suddenly something will seem to really, oh, that's for me today. That really applies to my life, or the situation I'm going through right now, or this really builds my faith, or this really helps me stand against fear and doubt, so this really reassures me that God loves me today. So we're going to start reading Romans chapter 1, and it's going to take several shows to go through, obviously, the whole book of Romans. So again, let's look at Romans chapter 1, and I'm going to start with verse 1. Paul, a servant of Jesus Christ, called to be an apostle and set apart for the gospel of God. Now, I'm reading from the New International Version, or the NIV version. There's a lot of versions, translations of the Bibles out there, and people ask sometimes, what's the best one? And my answer is, the best one is the one that you understand the best. The best one is the one that seems to make the most sense to you. The original King, you know, the King James Version has been kind of the standard in churches for several hundred years, but sometimes the Old English can be a little hard to understand. A lot of translations can go all the way to even what we call like the Living Bible, which is a great translation, but it's more of a paraphrase. It adds a lot that isn't in the original, but it's still pretty good, faithful to the Word of God. But something like the New International Version, the New King James, the New American Standard, those are really good because they're very accurate translations, but they're also very easy to understand for the average person. And then verse 2 says, "The gospel he promised beforehand through his prophets and the Holy Scriptures, regarding his son, who as to his earthly life was a descendant of David, and who through the Spirit of holiness was appointed the Son of God in power by his resurrection from the dead, Jesus Christ our Lord." Obviously, the resurrection was the key event that allowed for God's plan of salvation, which he had planned for thousands of years, from even before the time of Adam and Eve. God knew that people would need a Savior, would need forgiveness, would need a way to restore our relationships with him. Through him, we receive grace and apostleship to call all the Gentiles to the obedience that comes from faith for his name's sake. And then in verse 6, it says, "And you also are among those Gentiles who are called to belong to Jesus Christ." Verse 7, "To all in Rome who are loved by God and called to be his holy people." Now, what's great about that is "to all in Rome" was every single person in Rome. Now, not every person in Rome decided to respond to the love by God, but God, we all know in John chapter 3, verse 16, "For God so loved the world that he gave his only Son, that whoever believes in him should not perish, but have eternal life." So we know that God offers the gospel to everyone. And then he says, "Grace and peace to you from God our Father and the Lord Jesus Christ." And what's really interesting about that word grace, sometimes we think grace is just the meaning is maybe getting something you don't deserve, or somebody giving you something, or sometimes something we even say before we're eating. But the New Testament was originally written in the Greek language. And sometimes Greek language would have more defined words than even we do in English or other languages around the world. But the word here in the original Greek primarily means more than just when we think of grace. The word grace here means general favor or benevolence. But here the Greek word means, but especially the favor which is powerful and active and loads its object with benefits. Wow, we don't just have grace from God. We don't just have benevolence from God. We don't just have general favor with God. I mean, truthfully, I'd be happy with that. The God who created the universe loves you and has favor towards you. That's pretty great in itself. But that word also means favor and grace which is powerful and active. And as we know, as the gospel was preached all around the world, that the gospel not just brought theology, but it brought power. And it was active, able to change people, change their lives. Because the gospel is not just you adopting a set of beliefs or joining a church. It is actually creating and developing and starting a relationship with the God of this universe in your own heart through the power of the Holy Spirit. It's something that is more than just you're a believer. Yeah, you're a believer, but something happens inside of you when you get born again. Something where the Holy Spirit of God actually rebirths and recreates that spirit inside of you. And that's what it talks about, the new birth. And that those two spirits, the eternal Spirit of God and that your own spirit, are joined together as one. The Bible often refers to it like a marriage between a man and a woman. It's a joining to become one in spirit. And that's not easily broken. It's not to be taken lightly, and it is a powerful supernatural miracle which now deposits the presence of God through His Spirit into you. Now, a lot of times you say, well, man, if God's in there, I don't feel Him there that much. Well, because the Bible tells us to start to sense more of our fellowship with God and more of His presence in us, we need to spend time in His Word. We need to spend time seeking God. You know, we can ask Jesus into our hearts and become a Christian, be forgiven of our sins, and but yet just go on and kind of treat Him like a third-class God who's not worthy of much more than a few moments of your time a day. And, well, is it any surprise that you don't sense a lot of His presence in your heart? No, God wants you to sense His presence every day. He wants you to have His peace and His joy in your heart every day. Jesus came down into this earth from heaven to be as a human, all human and all God, so that He could experience what you and I experience every day. And He knows we long for help. That's why when Jesus was about to be crucified and ascend up to heaven, He told His disciples, I am not leaving you alone. I am leaving you a comforter, which is the Holy Spirit. And that's not just for comfort, like somebody makes you feel good when you're sad. A comforter, the word, again, the Greek language has a lot more detail sometimes in its verbs and its nouns than we have sometimes. But it says that word means strengthener, standby, advocate, counselor, helper. That's what happens when we become born again. Yes, we get our sins forgiven. Yes, we now have the privilege of eternal life and to go to heaven after we leave this life. Yes, we become a child of God. But it's more than that. You become one in your spirit with the Holy Spirit of God who created this universe. That's a tremendous, wonderful thing, and that's what Paul's talking about. That the grace is not just love and favor, but it's power and active, and it loads its objects with benefits. That's further description of the word grace. It's loading you with benefits. It's loading you with the gifts of the Spirit and the fruits of the Spirit, fellowship with God, and yes, it's a lifetime of discovery, a lifetime of growth. But that's what we've been given. And that, of course, is why the gospel was exploding all over the world at the time of Paul when he wrote this. Paul wasn't just going into Rome. Paul wasn't just going into Ephesus or Philippi just saying, well, guys, I've got a new religion for you guys to follow. It's kind of detailed. So, one of these days you'll understand it. It's just some new thoughts I have on God. No, the world at that time was full of all sorts of philosophers and poets and people just talking about all sorts of and what they believed God was. But no, when Paul preached the gospel of the Lord Jesus Christ to them, it wasn't just words. It was words accompanied with power. The power to touch people, the power to change people's lives, the power to literally go inside of a person and birth again that innermost part of them, in their heart, their spirit, to become joining one with the Spirit of God of this universe. Yes, that's exciting, and that's what God has for you. You say, well, I can sure need more of that in my life today. Well, then this is what we're doing. We're going to read the manual. If somebody gave you a new automobile, but you had no idea how to drive it, but it's really wonderful, you have to have instruction in how to operate it. Well, here, the Word of God is the instructions on how to operate on this wonderful gift of the new birth, this wonderful gift of your relationship with God to walk in. And that's why it's so exciting. And that's what the book of Romans goes into and really details. In verse 8, Paul says, first, I thank my God through Jesus Christ for all of you, because your faith is being reported all over the world. Verse 9, God, whom I serve in my spirit, in the preaching of the gospel of His Son. Now, that's also important because remember, yes, God tells us to love us with our whole spirit and our soul and our body, but the Holy Spirit's in your spirit. And, we may not understand. We're not going to understand everything in our mind. We're not going to understand everything in how we feel or in our body, but we serve God first in our spirit. Yeah, there's sometimes your mind saying, what are we doing here? You know, is this, what's going on here? You know, your mind's going to question the Word of God. Your mind's going to question God at times. Your body certainly isn't going to feel like sometimes getting up and spending time reading the Word of God and praying. It's going to say, hey, I just want to sleep here longer. That's what your body may want. But we serve God in spirit. And then we have the ability to say to our mind and our body, okay, guys, it's time to serve God and read His Word and spend time with Him. And that's why Paul says he serves in his spirit in the preaching the gospel of my Son. And then he goes on to say, is my witness how constantly I remember you in my prayers at all times. And I pray now at last by God's will, the way may be open for me to come to you. See, at this point, Paul had never come to Rome. He'd never been to Rome yet. Verse 11, he says, I long to see you so that I may impart to you some spiritual gift to make you strong. Yes, it's not just all your own willpower. It's just not your own effort. Yes, you have to use your willpower and effort at times. But it's a partnership. Remember, you're joined with the Spirit of God. The Holy Spirit doesn't totally take over your spirit, and your spirit doesn't totally take over God's spirit. It's a partnership. And the partnership is each does their own part. And a lot of times with God, He's asking us, you start, you step out, you take time to seek, you reach out to me. And in James it says, draw near to God, and He will draw near to you. So a lot of times, yes, we have a part to do. We have to start. And then as we start and as we take those first couple of steps, that's when the Spirit of God will pick us up and lift us and help us. Many times you've seen where you just started out in faith. God, I don't know how I'm going to do this. I know I'm going to believe you and I'm going to do my best to follow you. And then as you start on your own, and it's hard, it might not be easy, you might start reading the Word, and the first couple of minutes, it's so boring, you just want to fall asleep, you're not getting anything out of it. And then suddenly, something starts happening, and the Spirit of God starts quickening verses to you, and you start sensing the presence of God in your prayer time. See, it's a partnership. It's not all you, it's not all God. You work together. Aren't you glad God calls you a partner? He doesn't call you a slave. He doesn't call you a little serf. He doesn't call you just a pet. You are His partner. You are His child. You are in His family. Verse 14, I'm obligated both to Greeks and non-Greeks, both to the wise and to the foolish. That is why I'm so eager to preach the gospel, also to who you are in Rome. Verse 16, and this is one of the most wonderful verses in the entire book of Romans. For I am not ashamed of the gospel, because it is the power of God that brings salvation to everyone who believes. It's not just words. It's not just theory. It's not just poetry. It's not just literature. It's actual power. Maybe you've heard the gospel many times. Maybe certain members in your family have been asking you to go to church with them, want to talk to you about the Lord, and you're saying, I don't believe it. God, prove it to me first. Prove it to me first. Maybe that's your thought. You know, it doesn't make sense. I just can't believe it yet. It just, what's different from it than anything else that's out there? But if you will take that little step of faith, just step out one little bit in faith and say, Lord, come into my life. Come into my heart. You may have 99% doubt, but that 1% of faith. Say, Lord Jesus, come into my heart. Forgive me of my wrongs, of my sins, and just, I want to live with you. I want to follow you. I want to be born again and be in your family. And if you just do that in faith, even though your mind may not be totally convinced, you will see the powers of God in your own heart and life. And that's where it always starts. Not in some outward gigantic miracle. That miracle, that something has happened inside your heart. And when a person is born again, the Holy Spirit comes in, and the Bible says it seals you as a child of God. And then as time goes on, you'll start to sense a fellowship in your own heart with the Holy Spirit, with God Himself. Doesn't always happen instantly. Doesn't always happen the most powerful way. Sometimes it starts small. The Bible said that the kingdom of God is like a farmer who went out and planted seed, and then the rains came, and not right away, and took some days, and suddenly it started to grow. First the blade, and then the ear, and then it got taller, and then and it's finally until a mature stalk of corn or a stalk of wheat was there. And it says, but the farmer didn't know how it happened. Yet he planted it, he watered it, he tilled the ground, he did his part, and then let God do the rest. And that's an illustration from a farmer about how a farmer doesn't make the corn grow. He'll plant the seeds, he'll water it, fertilize it. He's not sitting there pulling on the corn stalk, grow, grow, grow. He's not, you know, trying to talk it in to grow faster and yelling at it, come on, I'm waiting too long for this. No, he has nothing to do with that. And that's how it is with the power of God when it comes into our lives. You do your part. You invite him in. You do your part. You try and spend time getting closer to him and walking with him. But he's the one that creates the power inside. He's the one that creates the relationship and brings his spirit inside. How it happens, you don't know, do not know. In fact, back to John chapter 3, when Jesus was talking about the new birth to Nicodemus, he says, verily, verily, I say unto you, you must be born again. And Nicodemus was a sincere seeker. He came out and met Jesus in the middle of the night, you know, and he was really interested, even though he was a big official in the Jewish religion at the time. But he was sincere. He was a sincere seeker, and Jesus said, you must be born again. And then he goes, I don't understand. I'm too big. I can't go back in my mother's womb and be born again. And Jesus says, no, no, no. I'm talking about a spiritual birth. You must be born of the water and of the Spirit. And again, he's trying to understand this, and he can't. And that's when Jesus says, you feel the wind. You feel when it comes. You feel when it stops. But you don't see it. You just see what it affects. You feel it, and you see it blowing wind and leaves and trees. But that's how my spirit is. You may not understand it. You may not see it. But it's going right inside of your spirit, and it's joining my spirit to your spirit and causing you to be born again. So again, Paul is saying, for I'm not ashamed of the gospel, because it is the power of God that brings salvation to everyone who believes. First to the Jew, then to the Gentile. Verse 17 says, for in the gospel the righteousness of God is revealed, a righteousness that is from by faith from first to last, just as it is written, the just will live by faith. Jesus didn't say you're saved because of you turn over a new leaf, because of how good you can be, because you reform and you decide to be a good person. That's not salvation. Now, yes, after we get born again, God wants us to do our best to live right. He does want us to try and follow him and to change our lives and to do what's the best. He wants us to do our best to follow him and to obey the word of God and to love others and everything else the word of God tells us to do. But we're never saved by that. Because he says here again, a righteousness that is by faith from first to last. You get saved by grace when you get born again. But guess what? A year or two later, 3 years later, 10 years later, 20 years later, you don't stay saved by what you do. You don't get saved by grace and then have to stay saved by your works. You are saved by grace, here it says, from first to last. Until the moment you walk into heaven's gates, you're still saved by faith and by grace. Because here it says, just as it is written, the righteous will live by faith. We'll get to later on in Romans that if there was a way that, if there was a law that we could follow just good enough to go to heaven, God wouldn't have had to send Jesus. But that's not possible. Nobody can live up to a law, up to God's standard, by simply living good enough. So we have to be born again by faith. And whether you're a Christian for one day or 100 years, you stay a Christian every part of that time by grace and by faith. And it's very important to understand, when you miss it, when you make a mistake, when you sin, even if you purposely got mad at God and just ignored him for a time and sin, and you don't lose your salvation. You don't lose the relationship with God. Now, you're supposed to repent. God wants you to ask him to forgive you. But it says the righteous will live by faith. So again, we need to understand that the book of Romans covers many, many of these subjects, covers a whole lot of territory. We're going to get into our next section. We're going to be looking at the rest of Romans chapter 1, and we're going to see how God reveals himself. You may be saying, but John, I just, you know, prove God to me. You know, I mean, you talk about this salvation and being born again and the power of God, and you talk about, you know, God coming inside of you and forgiving you of your sins, and but I, you know, come on, I got to see some proof, John. Well, the next part of Romans talks about how God is going to be start proving himself to the world as a whole. But right now today, you say, you know, John, I'm not sure about everything, but I do know this. There's something inside my heart right now. I want to know God. I want him to live inside of me. I want to be born again. Well, all you have to do, say to the Lord, Lord, I want to follow you. I want to be born again. I want you to come into my heart right now. Forgive me of my sins. I want you to live inside of me. I want to spend eternity with you. I want your spirit in my heart. I want Jesus to live in my heart from this moment forth. And by faith, I receive that right now in the name of Jesus. Amen. Now it said right here, the righteous will live by faith. You may not have felt something. I've seen people who have asked the Lord into their hearts suddenly feel tremendous waves of glory. That didn't happen to me. Other people don't even feel much different. But there's something did happen in the spirit. And sooner or later, you'll start to sense a fellowship with God in your spirit. You'll start to sense that there's somebody living inside of your heart, and that's Jesus. I remember one time I was praying for a girl in a hospital, and she said, I want to follow Jesus. I want to get saved. So I led her in a simple prayer, just like I just prayed here. And we said amen, and a few minutes later she goes, you know, John, before you started praying, I felt like God was out there. Jesus was out there somewhere, up in heaven, up in the sky, you know, way out in the air. Now I feel like he's inside me. And that's what will happen when you ask Jesus into your heart. So again, what do you do after that? Well, as I said, read the instruction manual. Start reading the Word of God. You can start with the Gospel of John. You can start with the book of Romans that we're going through. And the more you read it, the more you'll understand about this mighty God who created the universe and that we're all trying to love and serve. And then spend time with him and find a good church where they preach the gospel. Not a watered-down version that's just theory or, you know, basically just living like the rest of the world, but one that talks about being born again and following the Lord Jesus Christ, and that the Bible is God's, is the infallible Word of God. And you'll start to see the power of God over time moving in your life. And I can't think of anything greater in any of our lives than the fellowship of the Holy Spirit in our hearts. Thank you for listening today to God's Mighty Word, and we'll continue to study through the book of Romans.
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1: Hello, my name is Romana Grajcerová and you're listening to Radio Prague International's Sunday Music Show, today dedicated to the Czech pioneer of rock and roll, singer Yvonne Přenosilová. Přenosilová was born on the 2nd of July 1947 in Prague into a family marked by war and displacement. Her father fought with the British Army during the Second World War, and the family background reflected a mix of Czech, English and German influences. Music was present in the household from an early age. At just 15, she entered a talent competition at the legendary Semaphore Theatre, a key hub of the emerging Czech popular music scene. Although she was not accepted at first, composer Karel Mariš recognized her distinctive voice and cast her into the group Olympic. She thus became an only woman who has ever played with this iconic Czech band. Her first stage appearance followed in 1963. Her breakthrough came soon after with the Czech version of Brenda Lee's song I'm Sorry, titled Roň slzy. Despite mixed critical reactions, the recording became one of the most successful Czech singles of the 1960s and established her as a rising figure in popular music.

In 1965, Pseno Silva traveled to London, where she performed on radio, recorded singles, and appeared on television, including the music show Ready, Steady, Go. Although she achieved attention abroad, her recordings did not lead to a lasting international career. After returning to Czechoslovakia, she continued performing in the Apollo Theater and toured across Europe. However, following the political events of 1968 and her signing of the 2000 Words

manifesto, she left the country and went into exile. She lived first in the United Kingdom and later in Munich, where she spent more than two decades. During this period, she worked in different professions, including as a flight attendant for British Airways. She also married a German lawyer, with whom she had a son. Later, she became involved with Radio Free Europe, where she worked as a presenter and producer, often in collaboration with singer-songwriter Karel Kryl.

0: to kill the ocean.
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Our subject for this program is the Holy Spirit. There may be a Bible Answers study group near you. If you would like to know, write to Bible Answers, Box 60, General Post Office, New York City.

0: frank, the Bible is replete with references to the Holy Spirit. So I am interested in learning of the work of the Holy Spirit in the lives of God's people. What does the Holy Spirit accomplish in the life of a Christian? But now, may I tell our listeners that the Frank and Ernest program comes to them by the Dawn Bible Students Association, publishers of the Dawn magazine, in cooperation with many Bible study groups and by the friends of Frank and Ernest everywhere. And now, Frank, my first question. Isn't the Holy Spirit and the Holy Ghost the same in the Bible?
1: That is true in our common English version of the Bible, but the Revised Version always uses the word Spirit, never Ghost. In the Old Testament, the word Spirit is a translation of the Hebrew word Ruach. Basically, this word means invisible power, and it was therefore used by the ancients to describe wind, which, of course, is an invisible power.
0: But, Frank, the Holy Spirit must be more than just a holy wind.
1: Oh, certainly. I mentioned the basic meaning of the Hebrew word, which it translates, so you might see why the ancients also applied it to the invisible power of God, called in the Bible the Spirit of God. Since divine power is exercised through channels and by agencies beyond human sight, this Hebrew word, ruach, came more and more to be applied to all manifestations of divine power.
0: Would you tell us, then, that the Holy Spirit really is God's invisible power?
1: Yes, the Bible seems to bear out that definition clearly. But the influence of God's Spirit in the life of a Christian is manifested in a different way. In a promise to send the Holy Spirit to His church, Jesus described it as the Spirit of truth and said that when this Spirit of truth came, it would guide His people into all truth and reveal things to come. When used in the Bible regarding principles and influences which emanate from God, it is variously called the Spirit of Christ, the Spirit of holiness, the Spirit of truth, the Spirit of the Father, the Spirit of Christ, the spirit of prophecy, and so forth.
0: Well, that certainly does give us a comprehensive understanding of how the holy influence of God enters into and affects our lives as Christians. Frank, another question. Does the Bible tell us anything about the spirit of the devil?
1: Oh, yes, a great deal, in fact. Satan has exercised his influence in the world since the days of Eden. His influence is also manifested in various ways and referred to in the Bible as the spirit of fear, the spirit of bondage, the spirit of the world, and the spirit of Antichrist.
0: But no personality, just the unholy, invisible influence of the devil. But you believe that Satan himself is a personality, don't you?
1: Oh, that is true. But just as this unholy spirit of Satan is manifested in the many ways which contribute to unhappiness, so the Holy Spirit of God, the divine influence or power, manifests itself along the line of peace and joy and righteousness, especially in the lives of Christians.
0: But, Frank, isn't God all-powerful, the Almighty One? Yet it seems that the unholy influence of the devil predominates in the overall experience of the human race. How do you explain that?
1: That is only by divine permission and for a limited time. The purpose being that man might have an opportunity to learn by experience the exceeding sinfulness of sin and its joy-killing effects upon the human race.
0: When will this temporary permission of evil come to an end? I'm willing that it do right now.
1: The Bible shows that it will be terminated with the establishment of Christ's kingdom. In the beginning of the thousand-year reign of Christ, Satan will be bound, and the Holy Spirit or influence of God exercised through Christ and His church will become dominant and victorious in human affairs. In practical experience, this will mean that the devil's spirit of hate and injustice will be supplanted by justice, love, and mercy.
0: Frank, does that mean that the whole world will then be born of the Spirit? I found that expression in the Bible.
1: That is a scriptural expression, but it applies only to the footstep followers of the Master and describes their experience of being awakened from the dead in the first resurrection, to live and reign with Christ, having at the beginning of their Christian life been begotten by the Holy Spirit or power of God.
0: But, Frank, you have told me the Bible teaches that by divine power all mankind are to be raised from the dead and given an opportunity to live forever.
1: Yes, but that will be the human life restored to human beings, enabling them to live on the earth forever if they continue to obey God's law. The followers of Jesus in the gospel age, on the other hand, are to be exalted to glory, honor, and immortality, to be united with Jesus in the spiritual phase of the millennial kingdom.
0: I see that description, Frank. I recall the Bible story of a man who went to Jesus at night, I believe, to ask questions, and Jesus said to him, "Ye must be born again in order to enter into the kingdom of heaven." Does this indicate a Christian must be born of the Spirit in this life?
1: Oh, no, Russell. Jesus explained to Nicodemus that those who are born of the Spirit can come and go as the wind, invisible to human eyes, yet exercising great power. In the resurrection, Jesus was born of the Spirit, and he was invisible to his disciples, except when he miraculously appeared to them. Jesus said to Nicodemus, "That which is born of the Spirit is spirit," meaning, of course, that he is no longer human, but a spirit being invisible to man, just as God, the resurrected Jesus, and the holy angels are invisible to human eyes.
0: Thank you. I like that explanation. I think I can see a little more clearly now why the expression "born of the Spirit" is applied to the exercise of divine power which exalts the followers of Jesus to glory, honor, and immortality.
1: Yes, and we should remember, Russell, that it is God's Spirit or power which guarantees the successful conclusion of all that he has promised to do on behalf of the human race, including the resurrection of man to his lost home and dominion here on earth. And in the near future, that almighty power will bring peace and happiness and life to all mankind.
0: Thank you, but I have another question. What does it mean when the Bible says that God's Spirit will not always strive with man?
1: God so informed Noah at the time of the flood, explaining that the time had come for the wickedness of the antediluvian world to be turned.

0: difference between good and evil?
1: That is true. Having throughout the ages of the past experienced the results of sin, and then, under the laws of Christ's kingdom, experiencing the wholesome results of righteousness, they will be in a position to decide intelligently whether they will serve God and live, or continue in their evil ways and die. This entire subject of the Holy Spirit is discussed in the little book, Father, Son, and Holy Spirit. Russell, will you tell our friends how they may obtain a free copy?
0: Yes, Frank, I will. Friends, all the points discussed in this broadcast are clearly told in the little book, Father, Son, and Holy Spirit. What is the Holy Spirit? And what is the relationship between God the Father, His beloved Son, and the Holy Spirit? These questions are answered clearly and understandably in Father, Son, and Holy Spirit. Who is Jehovah God of the Old Testament? What did Jesus mean when He said, My Father is greater than I? What does it mean to be baptized by the Holy Spirit? How and when are Christians born of the Spirit? How and when will God's Holy Spirit be poured out upon all flesh as promised in the Bible? These questions suggest the vast fund of information contained in Father, Son, and Holy Spirit. So send now for your copy. Address your request to Frank and Ernest, Box 60, General Post Office, New York City. 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A card or a letter will do. Simply ask for the gift book. The one word, Father, is all you need to remember, and it will be sent to you free through the mail. There is no obligation.
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I'm Jeff White. 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

0: 31st, 2026. On the program today, the Adelaide River story. CHU in Canada is closing down. Their fifth Sunday India DX report from Prithviraj Pukkayastha. In our feature in WaveScan today, Ray Robinson brings together four unusual but quite fascinating items of information under the title The Adelaide River Story. A large temporary American city in Australia's outback, an American radio station in Australia with a foreign call sign, an undetected Australian radio station, and the jumping crocodile. So Ray, tell us more.
1: Thanks, Jeff. Yes, the river called Adelaide River is in Australia, but it's nowhere near the city of Adelaide. Instead, it's right at the northern tip of the country in the Northern Territory, and is a short but broad river, just 148 miles long. It's navigable for three-quarters of its length, and it runs from south to north, emptying into the Van Diemen Gulf about 20 miles east of Darwin. But like the city of Adelaide, the Adelaide River was named in honour of Queen Adelaide of England, the aunt of Queen Victoria. Adelaide was a German princess who, as the wife of King William IV, not only became Queen of Great Britain and Ireland from 1830 to 1837, but was also Queen of the German state of Hanover. Adelaide and William had no surviving children, so when William died of heart failure in 1837, their niece, Victoria, became the new monarch. Now, on the Adelaide River is a small town by the same name, Adelaide River, which is a small settlement approximately 70 miles south of Darwin. Originally, the area was inhabited by the nomadic Kungurakun and Warai aborigines. In 1871, a small settlement was established for workers who were installing the overland telegraph that connected the north to the south of Australia. 2 years later, a small store and cafe was opened at Adelaide River, and 15 years later again, the railway line from Darwin reached the little settlement. During World War II, just 4 days after the fall of Singapore in February 1942, the Japanese launched two separate air raids against the town of Darwin, the Allied shipping in Darwin Harbour, and the town's two airfields. Panic-stricken residents and forces personnel fled to the town of Adelaide River, overrunning the area which quickly became the headquarters of the Australian Army in the Northern Territory. The purpose of the air raids had been to prevent the Allies from using Darwin as a base from which to contest the Japanese invasion of Timor and Java, not far off the northern coast of Australia. So, quite soon afterwards, American personnel began to flood into the area, until, at the height of their activities in Australia, some 30,000 Americans were encamped at Adelaide River. They brought with them all that was necessary to sustain life and activity in the area, and this included their own hospital, food preparation, living quarters, and all of the necessary hardware to defend Australia's northern border with Asia. It's understood that the American camp at Adelaide River was the largest single concentration of American personnel anywhere in Australia. It was indeed a temporary American city, if you please, in Australia's great outback. There was a need for a major radio station at Adelaide River for long-distance communication, and so a search began in January 1943 for a suitable location. A site was chosen a couple of miles northeast of the town on a huge cattle ranch called Mount Bundy Station, and US Navy personnel began construction work for the new project. In less than 2 months, on March 25, 1943, the communication radio station became operational, with several shortwave transmitters in the range of 10 kilowatts. Interestingly, this new shortwave radio station identified on air using the call sign KAZ. The call sign KAZ was not an Australian call sign, nor an American continental call sign, but rather it was borrowed from the Philippines, which before the war had been an American territory. The call sign KAZ had previously been used by the RCA communication station on the outskirts of Manila from 1930 until the end of 1941. The decision to use this same call sign, KAZ, in Australia for the large radio communication station at Adelaide River was apparently made by General Douglas MacArthur, partly to confuse unwanted listeners in Asia as to the actual location of the station, and also to indicate a close link with the Philippines. The Adelaide River Station was in frequent communication with other American stations throughout Australia and also in the islands north of Australia. This station communicated regular forces information and also the flow of news that was subsequently released for use on radio and in newspapers in Australia and the United States. During its 1.5 years on the air, station KAZ in Australia was also in frequent communication with small groups of people in the Philippine Islands. As decisive events in the Pacific began to move north away from Australia, American personnel moved out of the area, and the main traffic through station KAZ at Adelaide River was transferred to Hollandia in Dutch New Guinea on November 21, 1944. The shortwave station at Adelaide River remained on the air for almost another year, with the American Seabees, the US Naval Construction Forces, installing their own small communication station at the same location a few months before the entire facility was closed. The Mount Bundy Cattle Station itself is now a tourist resort, and the few remains of the US Navy Communication Station KAZ are simply historic reminders of an important era in the state's illustrious past. But we should also mention that there was an Australian entertainment radio station on the air at Adelaide River. In March 1944, a request was made to Australian Army Headquarters in Melbourne, and approval was granted. A small station was installed, apparently running just 20 watts on 1440 kHz. This new radio station was inaugurated in May 1944 under the call sign 5DR. The transmitter was provided by the PMG department, and programming was provided by Army personnel with frequent relays taken off air from shortwave stations operated by the ABC. This temporary station was on the air for a period of around 6 months, but it remained completely undetected by any radio monitors in Australia and New Zealand. In October of the same year, work commenced on a new and more substantial broadcasting station at Adelaide River, but the project was abandoned just before it was completed. Most of the personnel had moved away from the area, and the station was no longer needed. In time, another 5DR medium wave station was erected in Darwin itself, and this call was subsequently amended to 8DR, with shortwave coverage later being added for outback areas in the Northern Territory. The glory days of the town of Adelaide River with its huge population base are long since gone. These days, local surveys tell us that the town of Adelaide River has a population of just 190 people, but it does possess a major tourist attraction. Travellers passing through the area like to stop at Adelaide River and go for a cruise on the river itself. The attraction is the unique freshwater jumping crocodile. This species obligingly will jump 8 to 10 feet out of the water to catch food suspended from poles by the captains of passing tourist boats. There are 5 different companies operating on the Adelaide River offering tours for people to see the unique jumping crocodiles, the most famous of which is the Adelaide River Queen. Yeah.

0: Back to you, Jeff.
1: Thanks, Ray. We don't have jumping crocodiles here at WRMI, but we do have alligators in the pond right beside our transmitter building. And we don't like people to feed them because they can begin to acquaint humans with food and possibly attack someone. Fortunately, that hasn't happened yet. A few weeks ago, I was asked to present a video about WRMI for the SWL Fest in Pennsylvania, so I filmed several seconds of the pond beside our building. And just as I began filming, a large alligator came out of the water and started heading toward me with its mouth open. There was a fence between me and the alligator, but I've seen them go under the fence before, so I stopped in my tracks, he stopped coming toward me, and I moved back as quickly as I could just in case. Anyway, I got a good video of the beast, and the moral of the story is, don't feed alligators if you want them to stay away from you. Next week, Ray will have the story of one of the few female radio pioneers, that of Mary Texana Loomis.
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1: The well-known time signal station CHU in Canada will go off a shortwave on June 22nd. For decades now, time accuracy superior to telephone transmissions has been available throughout Canada and in many other parts of the world by means of the National Research Council's radio time signals broadcast continuously from shortwave station CHU on three frequencies, 3330, 7850, and 14670 kilohertz. The transmission mode, upper single sideband with carrier reinserted, provides time signal service without requiring a special SSB radio. The frequencies are derived from one of a trio of atomic clocks located at the transmitter site near Ottawa, Canada's capital city. The clocks at the CHU transmitter site, about 20 kilometers from the NRC's time laboratory, are compared daily with the NRC's primary cesium clocks. In the final 10-second period of each minute, a bilingual station ID and time announcement is made in English and French, with the 1,000 Hz seconds pulses shortened to ticks. Since April 1, 1990, the announced time is always in UTC. The CHU transmitter station is located 15 kilometers southwest of Ottawa. The main transmitter powers are 3 kilowatts on 3330 and 14670 kilohertz, and 5 kilowatts on 7850 kilohertz. Individual vertical antennas are used for each frequency. The electronics systems feeding the transmitters are duplicated for reliability and have both battery and generator protection. The generator can also supply the transmitters. The announcements are made by a talking clock using digitally recorded voices. The digital voice announcements entered into service in 1990. The voice in English is that of Harry Manis, a former Canadian Broadcasting Corporation announcer, and the voice in French is that of Simon Dorivage of Radio-Canada. The call letters CHU were first used for Canadian time transmission in 1938 on the frequencies 3330, 7335, because it changed to 7850 in 2009, and 14670 kilohertz. The 2009 frequency change occurred when the International Telecommunication Union reallocated the 7300 to 7350 kilohertz band, changing it from fixed service to general broadcast use. After this change, 7335 kilohertz began to be used by numerous broadcasters from around the world. Before 1938, the call letters of essentially the same transmissions were VE90B. There's quite a range of possible dates to assign to the establishment of CHU. The NRC leans toward 1929 as being the start of daily time transmissions at essentially the modern frequencies. Of course, there's been quite a change in equipment and accuracy over the years, but the largest improvement was with the change to cesium atomic clocks in 1967. In 1970, the responsibility of operating CHU was transferred from the astronomers at the Dominion Observatory to the physicists at the National Research Council. Before April 1, 1990, CHU's time announcements were given as Eastern Standard Time. Since that time, the announcements have been given as UTC, Coordinated Universal Time. Since 1970, the National Research Council has been charged with maintaining official time for Canada. The shortwave radio station, CHU, is only one of the ways that official time is disseminated across Canada. After the CHU shortwave broadcasts leave the air on June 22nd, you will still be able to find the NRC's official time on its website and via two Canadian telephone numbers, one in English and one in French. Adieu, CHU. A quick shout-out to our longtime listener Larry Cohen in Utica, New York, who writes us, "Heard you the other night on WWCR with a report on your road trip in Texas." Thanks, Larry. And let's remind everyone that you can hear WaveScan each Saturday at 7:30 p.m. Central Time, that's midnight 30 UTC Sunday, on 4840 kHz from WWCR in Nashville, Tennessee. Right now, let's go to India. Here's Prithviraj Purkayastha with his DX report.
4: Namaskar and welcome to a new edition of Indian DX Report. I am Prithviraj Purkayastha, VU3TQD, reporting for the WebScan from Assam. Let's begin today's report with a couple of radio observations made by Mr. Lingdo Lavai from Shillong in Meghalaya. He reported that he received China National Radio 1, that is CNR1, on 3950 kHz at 1528 UTC with fair to good reception. He received RTM National FM in Shillong on 15295 kHz at 720 UTC, mild fading but stable signal reported. Mr. Lingdo also reported that the Assam Rifles, one of the important armed forces of India, has launched a community radio station at Pallel Garrison in Manipur, aiming to bridge the gaps between local communities and enhancing regional harmony. Established under Operation Sadbhavna, the station is named Radio Highway with the tagline Pallel Ki Vani. The initiative is designed to overcome the challenges posed by Manipur's difficult terrain and limited mobile connectivity by providing a reliable platform for local news, weather updates, and government welfare schemes. The project is deeply rooted in community empowerment, as the entire station is operated by local youth. Currently, the station is functioning as an internet-based service, and the station is accessible via dedicated applications on the Android Play Store and Apple App Store. It will be upgraded into a full-fledged radio station upon the allotment of a frequency by the Ministry of Information and Broadcasting. Here are a few other news from the Indian and national radio arena. Akashvani celebrating its 90th anniversary. India's iconic public radio broadcaster, Akashvani, which was previously known as All India Radio, is celebrating its historic 90th anniversary, marking nearly a century of connecting the nation. Founded on June 8, 1936, the state-owned broadcasting giant kicked off nationwide celebrations to honor its massive impact on India's social, cultural, and political history. To commemorate the milestone, a series of vibrant regional events were held across the country. A major 3.5-kilometer walkathon kicked off from the headquarters at Akashvani Bhavan, New Delhi, promoting fitness and national unity. Many regional centers of Akashvani also organized massive community marathons and walkathons featuring hundreds of staff, listeners, and students. Cultural celebrations took center stage, including the grand Sur Sangam Classical Concert at Akashvani Kolkata and a live military band performance at Akashvani Prayagraj. Many other regional stations also reported organizing musical and cultural events as part of this celebration. Operating under the noble motto, Bahujan Hitaya, Bahujan Sukhaya, meaning for the welfare and happiness of all. Akashvani has grown from a humble Delhi station into the world's largest radio network. Today, the public service broadcaster reaches 98% of the Indian population through its 591 stations, broadcasting smoothly in 23 distinct languages and 146 local dialects. Here are a few important external service broadcast schedules of Akashvani. 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Arabic language from 530 to 630 UTC on 15130 kHz and 1730 to 1930 UTC on 9620 kHz. Indonesian service from 130 to 230 UTC on 15260 kHz. 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Tibetan language service from 01 to 230 UTC on 11710 kHz and from 1045 to 1215 UTC on 11865 kHz. 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Pashto from 430 to 6 hour UTC on 15185 kHz and from 1230 to 14 hour UTC on 11750 kHz. Farsi between 4 to 530 UTC on 15130 kHz and from 16 to 1730 UTC on 9620 kHz. 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Akashvani's complete and updated broadcast schedule can be accessed at www.qsl.net/VU2JOS, maintained by the ace DXer Josh Jacob from Hyderabad in India. Hamfest India, India's premier gathering of amateur radio enthusiasts, will be held at NITK Suratkal, Mangaluru on 28th and 29th November 2026. This year, Hamfest India 2026 is jointly organized by National Institute of Technology Karnataka, Suratkal, NITK, VUTU, REC, Mangalore Amateur Radio Club, MARC, VUTU, RDO and MIT Ham Club, VU2MHC. You can visit the following link for registration. https://hfi2026.nitk.ac.in. That is hfi2026.nitk.ac.in. AWR Listeners Conference. Adventist World Radio Bengali Service Listeners Conference will be held on 5th July 2026 at Indian City of Kolkata. There are no entry fees required to attend this conference. Refreshments and lunch will be provided at the meet venue, which is confirmed as Park Street of Kolkata by the organizers. Interested participants can register by sending their name, gender and mobile number to the WhatsApp number +91 790 84 59 093. Radio Jaman Bidari's Farsi program to Iran on Thursdays at 18:30 to 19:30 UTC on 15215 kHz. They are requesting reception reports for this new frequency, and a brief recording with the report will be appreciated. The email address for sending the reception report is radiozamanbidari@proton.me. That is Radio Zaman Bidari @proton.me. Last but not the least, I heard BBC World Service on the new 11730 kHz at 00202 hour UTC, transmitting from Al Sela relay station located in Oman. It was earlier using 12095 kHz. SINPO may be rated as 45434. It may be noted that BBC Eastern Relay Station in Oman has begun confirming EQSL reports. Reception reports can be sent to the email address opsala@encompass.om. And friends, with this I would like to conclude this edition of Indian DX Report on the web scan. I hope the information shared in this edition will be beneficial to you. If you have any comments and suggestions on Indian DX Report or want to send me a reception report, then please write to me at indiandxreport@gmail.com. So friends, with this note, it's goodbye and 73 is from Assam.
1: Thank you, Prithviraj.

And we end Waste Can today with Australian Christian country singer Colin Buchanan and his Crocodile Song. 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I'm Jeff White at WRMI Shortwave in Okeechobee, Florida. 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
1: Behold, the bridegroom cometh. 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
3: Praise God. Good to see everyone this morning. I'll tell you, we have everything in the world to rejoice in and give God praise about. No matter what's going on in the world, we know the end of the story. It turns out real well for those who trust in Christ. Praise God. Well, it's interesting how weeks unfold and how the Lord works. Sometimes I'll start meditating on something and it's there all week and kind of unfolding. And other times I come to Saturday afternoon or evening and, Lord, I have no idea. But I did have some thoughts kind of percolate yesterday, so I'm just going to start, see how far it goes, and just alas, trust the Lord. What a thought. But I'll tell you, the Lord is so faithful. Well, let's turn to John chapter 13. You know, this is the occasion of the Lord's Supper, and yet you don't really see the usual presentation of that or the story of that unfolded as you do in the other Gospels. But there's something else that happened that particular night that I believe is important. And John was inspired to write about it so that we could know what happened. And I'll just go ahead and start reading. It was just before the Passover festival. Jesus knew that the hour had come for him to leave this world and go to the Father. Having loved his own who were in the world, he loved them to the end. The evening meal was in progress, and the devil had already prompted Judas, the son of Simon Iscariot, to betray Jesus. Jesus knew that the Father had put all things under his power and that he had come from God and was returning to God. And then it takes a strange turn. So, in light of who I am, I'm the Son of God, I'm getting ready to be on a throne. So what does he do? He gets up, got up from the meal, took off his outer clothing, and wrapped a towel around his waist. After that, he poured water into a basin and began to wash his disciples' feet, drying them with the towel that was wrapped around him. That doesn't sound like a great ruler who's going to rule over the universe, does it? There's something really different about this and about the character of the one who did it. And there's something the Lord wants all of his people to understand in a much deeper way than I think we do, because we've heard these things over the years. But we don't think the way God wants us to think. We just don't, doesn't happen automatically, does it? But here's Jesus taking obviously the position of a servant. What he was doing was something that typically a household servant would do. You would have guests come to a meal, and the servant would come in a very, obviously he's not dressed for the occasion. He's dressed as a, stripped down as a servant. And then he's kneeling down and washing people's feet. Not exactly the most, you know, attractive part that we have. Dirty. They wore sandals in those days. Their feet were dirty. They needed their feet washed. And here's Jesus, instead of saying, "Hey, where's the household servant? Come on, let's get this show on the road here. I'm the Lord. Let's get this done right." He himself gets down on the floor and washes the disciples' feet. Do you think there's something he just might want to be conveying to you and to me this morning? Think about something he had said not all that long before. I think it's in Matthew chapter 20. And this was, a lot of this has to do with the relationship of believers to one another. and our place and our position and our identity. And you remember how

And then the mother of Zebedee's sons, is that James and John, I believe, come to Jesus and said, I got a request for you. Would you please allow my sons to sit on your right hand and on your left hand when you come to your place of glory? Now think about what the spirit behind that. Do you think the Lord wants us to chase after status and glory and all those kinds of things? And yet here they were, in the process of learning about God and about His kingdom and His ways, and boy, there was a need for a lesson, wasn't there? And of course, we know how the other disciples felt about that. They were thoroughly upset. In fact, the word here is indignant, angry. Verse 25, I believe, of Matthew 20, it says, Jesus called them together and said, you know that the rulers of the Gentiles lord it over them, and their high officials exercise authority over them. Not so with you. Instead, whoever wants to become great among you must be your servant. And whoever wants to be first must be your slave. Just as the Son of Man did not come to be served, but to serve, and to give His life as a ransom for many. Let that sink in. Here is the one above all. I mean, other than the Father Himself, He's the one who deserves all the praise and the glory, the great Son of God, the one through whom the Father created everything. The perfect representation of the Father's being in bodily form. There He is. And He came down and took the place of a servant. He was more concerned with their needs than His own. Now think about what that conveys to us about His sense of who He was. I mean, He knew who He was. It just said that. He knew He was headed for a throne. And yet His identity, His sense of who He was and what His reason for being was not to sit on that throne and lord it over everybody, because that's the way the world works. It was to serve, and not to serve Himself, because isn't that kind of like human nature? We all serve. We just serve self most of the time without even thinking about it. But here He is. Now, you know, we've heard a lot, and rightly so, about identity, our identity, who we are. We're children of God. We're known and loved and planned for before the foundation of the world. We were created to rule, and we're this and we're that, and whoa. But here is the greatest thing that I believe God seeks for it to be our identity, and that's a servant. How many of you think of yourself as, this is my reason for being? This is the reason I'm here. That's the reason Jesus was there. And look what He left in order to come there. And the place that He took. He didn't come to say, here I am. He came to serve the needs, the eternal, spiritual, the real needs of those that He met. That was the identity of the Son of God. I am a servant. I think there's even prophecies. I didn't take time to look them up, but doesn't Isaiah 53 refer to Him as a servant? And there was another scripture, my servant. I'll tell you, He served God, but the service that He rendered to God was to serve us. That tells you everything we need to know about the heart of God. Wow. That's incredible. So here He is, reinforcing that message that He had given to them. You're not to look for places of honor and prestige and power and authority over other people. Your relationship with other people is to be defined by serving them. Now, does that mean you're just nobody and worthless and they're supposed to be your boss? No, it means that my main interest, my reason for who I am and what God has gifted me with,

0: is not so I can be something. It's so that I have the power to do something that is focused on you and your welfare. Does that not apply to every single follower of Jesus? Are you a son of the king or are you a servant? Both. But the character of what that God is looking for, the functional character of God's children, is that we are here to serve one another. Think about Paul and his identity. He writes about that in Philippians chapter 1. I'm not going to turn over there. You're familiar with it. But Paul shows the purpose of his life as, for to me, to live is Christ and to die is gain. So there's your ultimate win-win. We've talked about that many times. But then he goes on and talks about how, boy, if it was up to me, I'd go right now. That's the best option I've got. I mean, oh, wow, if I could just go there, I'd be done with all of this. But he says, that's not what is most important to me. What was most important to Paul? What was most important to Paul? It was to stay and serve the people to whom he had been sent. It's necessary for me to stay here for your sake. If Paul were going to just think selfishly, say, oh God, take me home. I'm done with all these crazy people. I'm supposed to be serving them, and they're a problem. They're a pain half the time. But here he is, serving and laying down his life, going through all that he went through. He didn't do that so he could be the Apostle Paul. Wow. He went through that so he could serve the king. But serving and being the slave of the king means being your servant in the sense that I'm living for your benefit. That whatever God's given me is not for me, it's for you. Why did the Father anoint Jesus? In fact, you see the very character of God himself. How did Jesus do what he did? We've said this many times. The Father, dwelling in him, was doing his work. Well, that's kind of a picture of what the Lord is seeking from us. The Lord Jesus, who dwells in us by the Spirit, is doing his work. Well, what is his work? To lift us up and make us somebody? Or to say, I am empowering you to share my life with other people so that they can enjoy an eternal benefit. Okay? Just think about the simplicity of this lesson. So anyway, comes to Peter, good old Peter, just reacts with all kinds of human zeal and human understanding, and he came to Simon Peter, this is verse 6 back in John 17, 13 rather, who said to him, Lord, are you going to wash my feet? Peter just had this sense, look, I know who you are. You're the Lord. This isn't right.
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0: Hello and welcome to WaveScan, the international DX program, researched and written in Indianapolis by Dr. Adrian Peterson and in Los Angeles by Ray Robinson, and produced in the studios of WRMI Shortwave in Okeechobee, Florida. I'm Jeff White. This is edition NWS 901 for release on Sunday, May 31st, 2026. On the program today, the Adelaide River story. CHU in Canada is closing down. Their fifth Sunday India DX report from Prithviraj Pukkayastha. In our feature in WaveScan today, Ray Robinson brings together four unusual but quite fascinating items of information under the title The Adelaide River Story. A large temporary American city in Australia's outback, an American radio station in Australia with a foreign call sign, an undetected Australian radio station, and the jumping crocodile. So, Ray, tell us more.
1: Thanks, Jeff. Yes, the river called Adelaide River is in Australia, but it's nowhere near the city of Adelaide. Instead, it's right at the northern tip of the country in the Northern Territory, and is a short but broad river, just 148 miles long. It's navigable for three-quarters of its length, and it runs from south to north, emptying into the Van Diemen Gulf about 20 miles east of Darwin. But like the city of Adelaide, the Adelaide River was named in honour of Queen Adelaide of England, the aunt of Queen Victoria. Adelaide was a German princess who, as the wife of King William IV, not only became Queen of Great Britain and Ireland from 1830 to 1837, but was also Queen of the German state of Hanover. Adelaide and William had no surviving children, so when William died of heart failure in 1837, their niece, Victoria, became the new monarch. Now, on the Adelaide River is a small town by the same name, Adelaide River, which is a small settlement approximately 70 miles south of Darwin. Originally, the area was inhabited by the nomadic Kungurakun and Warai aborigines. In 1871, a small settlement was established for workers who were installing the overland telegraph that connected the north to the south of Australia. 2 years later, a small store and cafe was opened at Adelaide River, and 15 years later again, the railway line from Darwin reached the little settlement. During World War II, just 4 days after the fall of Singapore in February 1942, the Japanese launched two separate air raids against the town of Darwin, the Allied shipping in Darwin Harbour, and the town's two airfields. Panic-stricken residents and forces personnel fled to the town of Adelaide River, overrunning the area which quickly became the headquarters of the Australian Army in the Northern Territory. The purpose of the air raids had been to prevent the Allies from using Darwin as a base from which to contest the Japanese invasion of Timor and Java, not far off the northern coast of Australia. So, quite soon afterwards, American personnel began to flood into the area, until, at the height of their activities in Australia, some 30,000 Americans were encamped at Adelaide River. They brought with them all that was necessary to sustain life and activity in the area, and this included their own hospital, food preparation, living quarters, and all of the necessary hardware to defend Australia's northern border with Asia. It's understood that the American camp at Adelaide River was the largest single concentration of American personnel anywhere in Australia. It was indeed a temporary American city, if you please, in Australia's great outback. There was a need for a major radio station at Adelaide River for long-distance communication, and so a search began in January 1943 for a suitable location. A site was chosen a couple of miles northeast of the town on a huge cattle ranch called Mount Bundy Station, and US Navy personnel began construction work for the new project. In less than 2 months, on March 25, 1943, the communication radio station became operational, with several shortwave transmitters in the range of 10 kilowatts. Interestingly, this new shortwave radio station identified on air using the call sign KAZ. The call sign KAZ was not an Australian call sign, nor an American continental call sign, but rather it was borrowed from the Philippines, which before the war had been an American territory. The call sign KAZ had previously been used by the RCA communication station on the outskirts of Manila from 1930 until the end of 1941. The decision to use this same call sign, KAZ, in Australia for the large radio communication station at Adelaide River was apparently made by General Douglas MacArthur, partly to confuse unwanted listeners in Asia as to the actual location of the station, and also to indicate a close link with the Philippines. The Adelaide River station was in frequent communication with other American stations throughout Australia and also in the islands north of Australia. This station communicated regular forces information and also the flow of news that was subsequently released for use on radio and in newspapers in Australia and the United States. During its 1.5 years on the air, station KAZ in Australia was also in frequent communication with small groups of people in the Philippine Islands. As decisive events in the Pacific began to move north away from Australia, American personnel moved out of the area, and the main traffic through station KAZ at Adelaide River was transferred to Hollandia in Dutch New Guinea on November 21, 1944. The shortwave station at Adelaide River remained on the air for almost another year, with the American Seabees, the US Naval Construction Forces, installing their own small communication station at the same location a few months before the entire facility was closed. The Mount Bundy Cattle Station itself is now a tourist resort, and the few remains of the US Navy Communication Station KAZ are simply historic reminders of an important era in the state's illustrious past. But we should also mention that there was an Australian entertainment radio station on the air at Adelaide River. In March 1944, a request was made to Australian Army Headquarters in Melbourne, and approval was granted. A small station was installed, apparently running just 20 watts on 1440 kHz. This new radio station was inaugurated in May 1944 under the call sign 5DR. The transmitter was provided by the PMG department, and programming was provided by Army personnel with frequent relays taken off air from shortwave stations operated by the ABC. This temporary station was on the air for a period of around 6 months, but it remained completely undetected by any radio monitors in Australia and New Zealand. In October of the same year, work commenced on a new and more substantial broadcasting station at Adelaide River, but the project was abandoned just before it was completed. Most of the personnel had moved away from the area, and the station was no longer needed. In time, another 5DR medium wave station was erected in Darwin itself, and this call was subsequently amended to 8DR, with shortwave coverage later being added for outback areas in the Northern Territory. The glory days of the town of Adelaide River with its huge population base are long since gone. These days, local surveys tell us that the town of Adelaide River has a population of just 190 people, but it does possess a major tourist attraction. Travellers passing through the area like to stop at Adelaide River and go for a cruise on the river itself. The attraction is the unique freshwater jumping crocodile. This species obligingly will jump 8 to 10 feet out of the water to catch food suspended from poles by the captains of passing tourist boats. There are 5 different companies operating on the Adelaide River offering tours for people to see the unique jumping crocodiles, the most famous of which is the Adelaide River Queen.

0: Back to you, Jeff.
1: Thanks, Ray. We don't have jumping crocodiles here at WRMI, but we do have alligators in the pond right beside our transmitter building. And we don't like people to feed them because they can begin to acquaint humans with food and possibly attack someone. Fortunately, that hasn't happened yet. A few weeks ago, I was asked to present a video about WRMI for the SWL Fest in Pennsylvania. So I filmed several seconds of the pond beside our building. And just as I began filming, a large alligator came out of the water and started heading toward me with its mouth open. There was a fence between me and the alligator, but I've seen them go under the fence before, so I stopped in my tracks, he stopped coming toward me, and I moved back as quickly as I could just in case. Anyway, I got a good video of the beast, and the moral of the story is, don't feed alligators if you want them to stay away from you. Next week, Ray will have the story of one of the few female radio pioneers, that of Mary Texana Loomis.
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0: CHU on three frequencies, 3330, 7850, and 14670 kilohertz. The transmission mode, upper single sideband with carrier reinserted, provides time signal service without requiring a special SSB radio. The frequencies are derived from one of a trio of atomic clocks located at the transmitter site near Ottawa, Canada's capital city. The clocks at the CHU transmitter site, about 20 kilometers from the NRC's time laboratory, are compared daily with the NRC's primary cesium clocks. In the final 10-second period of each minute, a bilingual station ID and time announcement is made in English and French, with the 1,000 Hz seconds pulses shortened to ticks. Since April 1, 1990, the announced time is always in UTC. The CHU transmitter station is located 15 kilometers southwest of Ottawa. The main transmitter powers are 3 kilowatts on 3330 and 14670 kHz, and 5 kilowatts on 7850 kHz. Individual vertical antennas are used for each frequency. The electronics systems feeding the transmitters are duplicated for reliability and have both battery and generator protection. The generator can also supply the transmitters. The announcements are made by a talking clock using digitally recorded voices. The digital voice announcements entered into service in 1990. The voice in English is that of Harry Manis, a former Canadian Broadcasting Corporation announcer, and the voice in French is that of Simon Dorivage of Radio-Canada. The call letters CHU were first used for Canadian time transmission in 1938 on the frequencies 3330, 7335, because it changed to 7850 in 2009, and 14670 kHz. The 2009 frequency change occurred when the International Telecommunication Union reallocated the 7300 to 7350 kHz band, changing it from fixed service to general broadcast use. After this change, 7335 kHz began to be used by numerous broadcasters from around the world. Before 1938, the call letters of essentially the same transmissions were VE90B. There's quite a range of possible dates to assign to the establishment of CHU. The NRC leans toward 1929 as being the start of daily time transmissions at essentially the modern frequencies. Of course, there's been quite a change in equipment and accuracy over the years, but the largest improvement was with the change to cesium atomic clocks in 1967. In 1970, the responsibility of operating CHU was transferred from the astronomers at the Dominion Observatory to the physicists at the National Research Council. Before April 1, 1990, CHU's time announcements were given as Eastern Standard Time. Since that time, the announcements have been given as UTC, Coordinated Universal Time. Since 1970, the National Research Council has been charged with maintaining official time for Canada. The shortwave radio station, CHU, is only one of the ways that official time is disseminated across Canada. After the CHU shortwave broadcasts leave the air on June 22nd, you will still be able to find the NRC's official time on its website and via two Canadian telephone numbers, one in English and one in French. Adieu, CHU. A quick shout-out to our longtime listener Larry Cohen in Utica, New York, who writes us, "Heard you the other night on WWCR with a report on your road trip in Texas." Thanks, Larry. And let's remind everyone that you can hear Wavescan each Saturday at 7:30 p.m. Central Time, that's midnight 30 UTC Sunday, on 4840 kHz from WWCR in Nashville, Tennessee. Right now, let's go to India. Here's Prithviraj Purkayastha with his DX report.
1: Namaskar and welcome to a new edition of Indian DX Report. I am Prithviraj Purkayastha, VU3TQD, reporting for the Wavescan from Assam. Let's begin today's report with a couple of radio observations made by Mr. Lingdo Lewai from Shillong in Meghalaya. He reported that he received China National Radio 1, that is CNR1, on 3950 kHz at 1528 UTC with fair to good reception. He received RTM National FM in Shillong on

0: 15 to 95 kHz at 720 UTC. Mild fading but stable signal reported. Mr. Lingde also reported that the Assam Rifles, one of the important armed forces of India, has launched a community radio station at Pallel Garrison in Manipur, aiming to bridge the gaps between local communities and enhancing regional harmony. Established under Operation Sadbhavna, the station is named Radio Highway with the tagline Pallel Ki Vani. The initiative is designed to overcome the challenges posed by Manipur's difficult terrain and limited mobile connectivity by providing a reliable platform for local news, weather updates, and government welfare schemes. The project is deeply rooted in community empowerment, as the entire station is operated by local youth. Currently, the station is functioning as an internet-based service, and the station is accessible via dedicated applications on the Android Play Store and Apple App Store. It will be upgraded into a full-fledged radio station upon the allotment of a frequency by the Ministry of Information and Broadcasting. Here are a few other news from the Indian and national radio arena. Akashvani celebrating its 90th anniversary. India's iconic public radio broadcaster, Akashvani, which was previously known as All India Radio, is celebrating its historic 90th anniversary, marking nearly a century of connecting the nation. Founded on June 8, 1936, the state-owned broadcasting giant kicked off nationwide celebrations to honor its massive impact on India's social, cultural, and political history. To commemorate the milestone, a series of vibrant regional events were held across the country. A major 3.5-kilometer walkathon kicked off from the headquarters at Akashvani Bhavan, New Delhi, promoting fitness and national unity. Many regional centers of Akashvani also organized massive community marathons and walkathons featuring hundreds of staff, listeners, and students. Cultural celebrations took center stage, including the grand Sur Sangam classical concert at Akashvani Kolkata and a live military band performance at Akashvani Prayagraj. Many other regional stations also reported organizing musical and cultural events as part of this celebration. Operating under the noble motto, Bahujan Hitaya Bahujan Sukhaya, meaning for the welfare and happiness of all, Akashvani has grown from a humble Delhi station into the world's largest radio network. Today, the public service broadcaster reaches 98% of the Indian population through its 591 station, broadcasting smoothly in 23 distinct languages and 146 local dialects. Here are a few important external service broadcast schedules of Akashvani. 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Arabic language from 530 to 630 UTC on 15130 kHz and 1730 to 1930 UTC on 9620 kHz. Indonesian service from 130 to 230 UTC on 15260 kHz. 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Pashto from 4:30 to 6 hour UTC on 15185 kHz and from 12:30 to 14 hour UTC on 11750 kHz. 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Hamfest India, India's premier gathering of amateur radio enthusiasts, will be held at NITK Suratkal, Mangaluru on 28th and 29th November 2026. This year, Hamfest India 2026 is jointly organized by National Institute of Technology Karnataka, Suratkal, NITK, VUTU, REC, Mangalore Amateur Radio Club, MARC, VUTU, RDO and MIT Ham Club, VU2MHC. 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That is hfi2026.nitk.ac.in. 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There are no entry fees required to attend this conference. Refreshments and lunch will be provided at the meet venue, which is confirmed as Park Street of Kolkata by the organizers. Interested participants can register by sending their name, gender and mobile number to the WhatsApp number +91 790 84 59 093. Radio Zaman Bidari's Farsi program to Iran on Thursdays at 18:30 to 19:30 UTC on 15215 kHz. They are requesting reception reports for this new frequency and a brief recording with the report will be appreciated. The email address for sending the reception report is radiozamanbidari@proton.me. That is Radio Zaman Bidari @proton.me. Last but not the least, I heard BBC World Service on the new 11730 kHz at 00202 hour UTC, transmitting from Al Salah Relay Station located in Oman. It was earlier using 12095 kHz. SINPO may be rated as 45434. It may be noted that BBC Eastern Relay Station in Oman has begun confirming EQSL reports. Question reports can be sent to the email address opsala@encompass.com. And friends, with this I would like to conclude this edition of Indian DX Report on the web scan. I hope the information shared in this edition will be beneficial to you. If you have any comments and suggestions on Indian DX Report or want to send me a reception report, then please write to me at indiandxreport@gmail.com. So friends, with this note, it's goodbye and 73 is from Assam.
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And we end WayScan today with Australian Christian country singer Colin Buchanan and his Crocodile Song. 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

Welcome to School of the Spirit. I'm your teacher, Pastor Philip Nelms. You're invited to spend the next half hour with us, where you'll be taught how to walk in victory by the power of the Holy Spirit and by the Word of God. Come and join us today as we continue our lesson. We pray that the Lord bless you with revelation and understanding from His Word. Thank you for joining us. I am beginning a new series we're calling Walking by Faith. Walking by Faith. The Lord began to talk to me about foundations, but He reminded me of what it's like when you pour a concrete foundation for a house. And pouring that foundation, if you don't do it right, if you get mud and debris and things in the foundation, it really weakens it. So when you build the house and the weight gets on it, the foundation is going to fail. It's going to give way. And the only thing you can do when the foundation is off, if that concrete is set up, then you're going to have to go get jackhammers and shovels, and you're going to have to dig all of that stuff back out, clean it out until it's ready to pour again, and re-pour it. So the point is, you don't want to get the foundation wrong. It's much harder if you've been taught wrong in the foundation, because you've got to go and tear some things down and just kind of start from ground zero. So what is faith? How does God define it? Well, Hebrews chapter 11, verse 1 says this, and this is from the God's Word version. Faith assures us of things we expect and convinces us of the existence of things that we cannot see. Go down to verse 6 says, but without faith, it is impossible to please Him. For he that comes to God must believe that He is, and that He is a rewarder of them that diligently seek Him. God is a God of faith. And according to what we just read, Hebrews 11:6, it is impossible to please Him without faith. You cannot get to God without at least having faith that He exists. Faith, according to verse 1, convinces us of the things that we cannot see. Well, we don't see God with our natural eyes, not yet. So we have to know Him right now by faith. But He is real. He is there. But to Him, faith starts with believing that He exists. It's that simple. And that if you seek Him, that He will reward you. The reward of seeking Him is that you will find Him. That's the reward. If you seek Him, you will find Him. So faith is obviously extremely important. You cannot even come to God unless you have it. Whoever goes to God must first believe that God exists. You obviously can't go to someone if you don't believe that that person is there. Well, since we can't see God, to believe that He exists means that we have to believe in something we can't see. That is the definition of faith from verse 1. So this is what I call the first level of faith. Level number 1. Faith convinces us of the existence of God whom we cannot see. And we have to believe that God not only exists, but that He wants to be found by you. He wants you to seek Him. If you seek Him, He will reward you. He will show Himself to you. All right, so what does faith level 2 look like? Faith level 2 is saving faith. Saving faith. It is not enough that we just believe that God exists. The scripture says, demons believe and they tremble. Not only must we believe in God and that He exists, but we have to understand and believe that Jesus is our only hope of salvation. Jesus is the way that we can see a God who can't be seen, and that we can know a God personally that cannot be seen. I'm going to read from John chapter 14. I'm going to start in verse 2, and I'm going to read from the God's Word version. 14:2 says, my Father's house has many rooms. And if that weren't true, I would have told you that, and I'm going to prepare a place for you. If I go to prepare a place for you, I will come again, and I will bring you into my presence,
so that you will be where I am. You know the way to the place where I'm going." Thomas said to him, "Lord, we don't know where you're going, so how can we know the way?" And Jesus answered him, saying, "I am the way, I am the truth, I am the life. No one goes to the Father except through me." God wants us to seek him, but you can't get there if you don't come through Jesus. Saving faith is level 2 faith. Verse 7 says, "If you have known me, you will also know my Father. From now on, you know him through me and have seen him in me." All right, I'm going to read another passage. Romans 10, I'm going to start with verse 8. And this is King James. It says, "But what saith it? The word is near thee, even in your mouth and in your heart. That is the word of faith which we preach." All right, notice it says word of faith. So apparently there's a connection between faith and word. Those go together. Verse 9, "That if you shall confess with your mouth the Lord Jesus and shall believe in your heart that God has raised him from the dead, you shall be saved. For with the heart man believes unto righteousness, and with the mouth confession is made unto salvation. For the scripture says, whosoever believes on him shall not be ashamed. For there's no difference between the Jew and the Greek, for the same Lord over all is rich unto all that call upon him. For whosoever shall call upon the name of the Lord shall be saved." Okay, there's a lot of information in this short passage, but it's powerful. For you to have saving faith, the faith has to be in your heart. It's got to be down in the inner man. That what? It's not just general faith. It's got to be faith that Jesus is Lord. It's specific. And that he is the way to the Father. He is the Savior. But then there's another step. It's more than just believing that Jesus is the Savior. You have to believe it in your heart. But then what? You have to speak it out. You have to believe with your heart first, but then you have to say it. You have to confess with your mouth what you've believed about Jesus, that he is Lord, and then you will be saved. It is believing and then confessing. Faith and the word. And this is faith. We said, what is faith? All right. This is faith. This is how faith works. Always. There are two parts to it. The first is the believing, and the second is the confessing or the speaking. Scripture says faith without works or actions is dead. The confession, the speaking part, is the action that's required for faith to produce, to come into being. If you understand saving faith, then you can understand all faith. It works the same way. Where did we get the faith in our heart for salvation? Where did it come from? Is faith something that we come up with? Is it something that we produce ourselves? And the answer is no. And this is very critical. And a lot of people miss it right here. Your faith for salvation, we're still talking about level 2 faith, faith for salvation, is put there by God. Now, we do have the choice whether or not to receive it. Okay, we have to make a choice to agree with it. But we aren't the originators of the faith. I've heard people use a common example of faith being like muscles. All right, so you can be strong in faith, or you can be weak in faith, and the Bible uses those phrases. You can be growing and getting stronger by using your muscles, right? Using your faith, or you can be going the other way by lack of use, and that's all true. But where did the muscles come from? All right, when you were born as a baby, were you just organs and skeleton and skin? And then you had to work your muscles up from nothing. Or did you have muscles? You already had them there, right? It was given to you. And then how you use those muscles determine, you know, what the outcome looks like, whether you look like Schwarzenegger or whether you look like Pee Wee Herman is based on your use of it, right?
We don't work our muscles up from nothing. And well, faith is just like that. Faith is given to us, at least a measure of it is. And that's in Romans 12, verse 3. It says, "For I say, through the grace given unto me," it's given to us, "to every man that is among you, not to think himself more highly than he ought to think, but to think soberly, according as God has dealt to every man the measure of faith." Accordingly as God has dealt or given to every man the measure of faith. It's like saying, like every baby is given the measure of muscles. So from this faith, this given faith, salvation comes. It's given to us by a gift of God. But the way we activate it is we believe it, we receive it in our heart, and then we confess it with our mouth. Okay, the same way that we activate faith by our word is the same way that faith comes to us. It comes to us by the word of God. So how do you get faith? Where does it come from? If it didn't originate with you, it had to be given to you. Faith comes from the word of God. Again, Ephesians chapter 2, verse 8 and 9 talks about this thing about how we're saved by the gift of faith. It says, for by grace are you saved through faith, and that not of yourselves. In other words, the faith wasn't yours. You did not work it up on your own. It is the gift of God, not of works, lest any man should boast. Faith gets planted into the heart when God speaks into the heart. He's the one that speaks. He's the one that plants the word there. And when he does, if you agree with that planted word, then the seed springs up on the inside and it produces a fruit, and the fruit is faith. All of a sudden, your eyes are opened, and then in the case of salvation, you saw that Jesus really was the Savior. At some point, it was light, it was revelation, and you went, Jesus is the Savior. And if I, you know, and someone probably walked you through, you know, the steps from there. James 1:21, and this is Good News Bible version, says, "Get rid of every filthy habit and all wicked conduct. Submit to God and accept the word that he plants in your hearts, which is able to save you." Did you hear that? Submit to God, accept it, you know, you have to receive it, accept the word that he plants in your heart, and that word is able to save you. All right, more scripture, back to Romans chapter 10, verse 16 says, "But they have not all obeyed the gospel, for Isaiah said, Lord, who's believed our report? So then faith comes by hearing, and hearing by the word of God." Faith comes by hearing, and hearing by the word of God. We agree with the word that we hear, that God plants. And when we do, and if you'll confess it with your mouth for salvation, it produces the fruit of salvation. It's saving faith. That's what it's designed to do. For faith to produce, there must be that corresponding action. And if the word is planted in you and you don't agree with it, and what happens is that seed gets stolen. The enemy comes and he snatches it away. It doesn't grow. It never takes any root in you. Obviously, that can't produce faith. You must agree with it. You've got to receive it. But even if you receive the word, all right, and faith comes inside of you, there still has to be that action, all right? And the action, again, for salvation, speak it out. Declare Jesus is Lord. So it can't just be a repeat after me kind of thing. There must be belief in the heart first, or else those words are dead. They'll be empty. They would be empty of power. There's no power to change you if you don't believe it. It's not just because someone says, hey, repeat after me, you know, this prayer and you'll be saved. It's not just about saying the right things. It has to be that truth was given to you first down on the inside. The seed of the word had to be there. And when the seed got planted and then you agreed with it, it produced light. It produced, when I say light, that means understanding.
It means revelation. You now see clearly and know something you didn't before, and it didn't come from you, it came from God. And then when you have that light and you speak it out as confirmation of the truth, the thing happens. So believe in the heart, confess with the mouth. This is how faith works. This is how all faith works. So this verse over in Romans 10:17 is so key to faith and to understanding faith, which is, so then faith comes by hearing, hearing by the word of God. Now, we didn't save ourselves, all right? The faith that it took for us to receive our salvation didn't come from us. And this scripture tells us that God gives us faith to be saved. It wasn't there till he put it there. The faith came from God. Where does faith come from? Comes from God. All right? This is really important. If you're a person with faith, if you're a faith person, you must understand that faith doesn't come from you. You receive this as a gift from God. You do have to receive it. You are involved in it. If you hear, if God speaks, and you cast the word away when it comes, you say, oh, I can't believe that. Then that seed gets stolen. It's not going to produce. The fruit of the word of God when it grows up is faith. The fruit is faith. So if faith comes from God, then how does it get down into our heart? We said it, it's Romans 10:17, by what? Hearing. Hearing the word of God. When it came to saving faith, someone had to tell you first. Someone had to sow the word of God in you. Okay, it had to be spoken to you by men or women, by people. And that is scripture. It says Romans 10:14, still in Romans 10. It says, how shall they call on him in whom they have not believed? Remember that belief in God is what? Faith level one. And how shall they believe in him of whom they have not heard? And how shall they hear without a preacher? How shall they preach except they be sent? As it is written, how beautiful are the feet of them that preach the gospel of peace and bring glad tidings of good things. Okay, faith comes by hearing, and hearing by the word of God. And that word is translated from the Greek, rhema. And I know we've said this before. I've talked to you about the difference between the word logos versus the word rhema. All right, you could think of the Bible, the written word, as logos. Rhema means spoken word. Faith comes by hearing, and hearing by the spoken word, God's spoken word to you. You know, like in the case of salvation, there's two speakers. So you have someone, a person who is speaking the truth, and then God will speak the same word and confirm it in the person's heart. He said he confirms his word. So when I speak to you and I tell you Jesus is Lord, he is the only way to salvation, the Lord will confirm that in you. You'll know that's truth. It'll just come alive. That's the rhema word of God. You don't necessarily have to hear it with your ears, but you know it on your insides. That's when knowledge, general knowledge, becomes understanding. It becomes revelation. God reveals himself through his spoken word. Again, this is why preaching and teaching is really important, all right? Because you do need to hear from a person, and then the Holy Spirit confirms the word. Again, we're still talking about salvation. We're about to get to the good stuff. Faith comes, I think you're going to get this. I'm going to say it enough time. Faith comes when God speaks the word to you. God's spoken word gives light. Scripture says God is what? Light, right? And so what he speaks to you is light. 1 John 1:5 says, this is the message we heard from Christ, and we're reporting it to you. God is light, and there is no darkness at all in him. God is light. There is no darkness at all in him. Now, that's a simple saying, but it's really important for where we're about to go. Anything
and everything that God speaks to you is truth. And if you will accept what He says as truth, it will spring up on the inside of you, and it will bring revelation. It will bring faith. It will bring understanding. And that's where faith is born. Faith is born from the seed of God's rhema to you. You can't have faith without divine understanding. The two are inseparable. If you call yourself a person of faith, you better be paying attention to this. Faith is Holy Spirit revealed word on the inside of you. And when He does, and when you see the light, now you can believe by faith. Until that happened, you cannot. And this is where people get themselves in trouble. This is where people go, well, I tried that and it didn't work. You weren't operating in faith. It may have looked like faith, but if the Lord hadn't spoken to you and you hadn't gotten a revelation or an instruction from Him, then it wasn't real faith. It was presumption. And that's where the failure comes in. But when God speaks, that seed of the word, it comes wrapped with faith. And then if you receive that and then you speak that out, then whatever you speak out by faith, believing that you receive it, you shall have it. And that's Mark 11:24. This is the basics of how we walk by faith. It's really simple. Hebrews 10:23 says, let us hold fast or hold tightly to the profession of our faith. That also means confession. Your words. Without wavering. Remember that. For He is faithful that promised. Again, this one passage is loaded. This is loaded with revelation. So God spoke to you. You got revelation of something, and faith sprang up on the inside of you. And then what did you do? You prayed in faith, believing that you received it. Okay, now what? Now this is where it gets interesting. Let's go back to that verse, Hebrews 10:23. Let us hold fast. Why are you going to have to hold fast? Why are you going to have to hold tight? There's going to be a temptation to let go of it. Hold fast to your profession of faith without wavering. Without wavering. We're going to talk a lot about that. So this is the endurance part. Now comes the standing and not being moved. Not being moved by what you see. Until you actually see and have what you've prayed for, until it has come to pass. And this is where the enemy will attack faith the hardest. Satan knows that if you don't quit, you will see your answer to prayer. 100%, guaranteed. He does not want anyone getting answers to prayer for anything. He hates God. He hates you. He hates me. He hates to see God's will done in this earth. He believes this earth is His. He's wrong. He certainly doesn't want you producing anything of God in this earth. Why? Because every gift from God is a good gift, a perfect gift, is what Scripture says. It is a good gift to us, and it's a good gift to the earth, and that's something bad to Him. So He hates faith. He hates people who use faith. He hates to see people get answers to prayer. So He knows when you're in faith. He knows how this works. So between the time of faith coming, you know, and you praying in faith and believing that you've received it when you prayed, that's when He comes to try to steal the harvest. He can't stop the answer, but if He can get you to give it up, you will forfeit your answer before it gets here. This is why you have to hold tight. Well, just like faith comes by hearing the rhema of God, which brings the good harvest, the opposite is also true. Fear and doubt and unbelief come by hearing and hearing the rhema of Satan. Remember, rhema just simply means the spoken word. Does the enemy have a mouth? Does the enemy speak to people? He does. What does he speak? Does he speak truth? No. He is the father of lies. Why? He's a seed planter. God's a seed planter. The enemy is a seed planter.
God's word of truth is good seed that will produce a good fruit. It'll bring answered prayer at the ends. The enemy sows bad seed. He sows lies in order to keep that word of truth from producing fruit. If you have a hard heart towards God and towards the things of God, then when God's word hits your heart, it just bounces off. You don't agree with it, Satan steals it. That's easy. He doesn't bother with those people. They aren't in danger of receiving anything. But if that seed takes root, if you received it, and it starts producing faith in you, he knows that the end of that faith will be your answer to prayer. And this is where Satan comes to plant his own seed. James chapter 1, starting with verse 5. It says, if any of you lacks wisdom, remember we're trying to get wisdom, revelation, and understanding. If you lack wisdom, let him ask of God. If any man lacks wisdom, let him ask of God, that gives to all men liberally, and he upbraideth not. It means he doesn't rebuke you for it. And it shall be given him. Now, there's nowhere in that scripture that gives any out for God to answer that prayer, is there? So if we ask God for wisdom, we should be getting it. Except, verse 6 says, but let him ask in faith. Oh, okay. So there's something else that's involved in getting that wisdom and getting that answer from God. Nothing wavering. For he that wavers is like a wave of the sea, driven by the wind and tossed. For let not that man think that he shall receive anything of the Lord. A double-minded man is unstable in all of his ways. Satan actually knows how things work. He knows the word of God, and he knows this scripture, and he wars against us with it. After you've prayed the prayer of faith, and before we've seen the manifestation of the thing that we asked for, that's when this war takes place. And because of the war, you have to be aware of it. You can't be ignorant of Satan's devices. If you expect to beat him, you better know how he works. You have to guard your prayers diligently if you're going to see your expected end. When anything comes to your head to tell you that God doesn't hear you, or that God doesn't answer all prayers, or that God doesn't heal, or God doesn't prosper, or he might answer that for someone else, but not you, it is a lie. It is not the truth. So where did it come from? It came from Satan. All lies. He's the father of lies. Whatever the enemy says, it's a lie. And the purpose of that lie is to keep you from getting what you asked for. That's why we were told over there in Hebrews 10:23, hold fast your profession without wavering. Why? Because he is faithful that promised. He is faithful that promised. If you don't get it, it's because Satan stole it from you. We keep using this word waver. What does it mean to waver? Again, James 1:6 says that the one who wavers is like the waves of the ocean. They're blown about by the wind. This message has been brought to you today free of charge by the friends and ministry partners of Renaissance Christian Fellowship. If you've been blessed by this ministry, would you please consider partnering with us to help send the gospel message to others around the world? 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
2: 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It's Connor here.
3: Thank you.
2: We are going to dedicate this show today to one thing only, one of the major challenges facing certain parts of the world, not the whole world, and this is the fertility crisis or the drop in population over time, and that accelerates with every passing generation. If the number of babies had per couple drops below 2.1 on average, and here in Europe, countries are far below that, and this has long-term consequences a lot of people haven't thought about.
3: It starts with a big question, and that is, do you want to have kids? And the only person who can answer that question, obviously, are women.
2: Right. And so we hit the streets of Bonn, Germany, to talk to as many young women as we could about how they see things, and really, do they want to have children?

0: My name is Mary, and I'm 19.
1: And Mary, do you want to have kids?
0: No. Because I don't want to have children because nowadays it's a lot of, I think, pressure, like, and a lot of, I don't know the English word.
1: Say it in German.
0: Verantwortung.
1: Responsibility.
0: Yes, responsibility. And I don't want to bring a child into this world with the fear of, I don't know, of him or her or whatever being in danger or anything. I don't like that. And if you have a man that takes the responsibility and you have a good husband, that's good. But it's always the woman at the end of the day.
1: Are you sitting here with your mom?
2: It's my grandma.
1: With your grandma.
2: Mm-hmm.
1: If the cost of having children is taken into account, would you then think to yourself, hey, maybe a kid or a couple kids? How many?
0: I'm not going to lie. This world is made for men. I'm so sorry, but it is kind of made for men, like the everything, like even so many people don't know about the woman's cycle and the menstrual thing and everything else. And if the world would know how to deal with it and how to deal with postpartum stuff and everything else, yes, I would consider to have one kid, one child, yes. Even if I have to take care of it alone or with a partner, I don't know. But if I would have the security and would know that the world, you know, would take care and everything would be fine, yes, of course. Yeah.
1: Katrina, do you want to have kids?
3: I think that's kind of a complicated question for myself because, like, in my past, there are a lot of things that I need to work through. And I think in this economy, it's really expensive to have kids, but the partner is also, like, a very high point that needs to be, like, good to say that. Like, I need to have a partner that I can trust with this and that we are kind of sharing the same, like, how we want to raise our children. I think that's also a big factor.
1: And do you feel like guys your age are there? You're laughing. You're smiling.
4: Hey, hold on. You're both laughing. You're both.
3: Yeah, so guys our age, I would just has had kind of, we have so much, so many possibilities to just do whatever we want. We have the chance to do that. And I'm very thankful for that. But I think a lot of people, guys, like a lot of one night stands and stuff like that. No one is really up for like real connection. It's very fast, kind of.
5: And I would say that there is like a big gap between what people want, and I would say that most of the times women are met with like either old standards from guys, like you need to be at home, you need to be like, not working, you're just taking care of the kids, and I'm going to be the one that brings the money in. And or there's also this hookup culture where commitment is just avoided at all costs, and there are just new names dropping right and left to kind of avoid talking about commitment as a topic itself.
6: And that was Katrina, that last person you were hearing there, and Jolie. I'm not sure that she said her name. They're both 22. Both of them want kids, or would want two kids possibly, but they don't know whether they're going to be able to have those two kids because of the way they see the world right now. That's pretty much what's going on there.
1: Yeah, we talked to a lot of different people, and this is kind of a common thing among young people, and for this next part, or for the next chapter, I guess, of this episode, we're about to get into an interview on this topic, on how to possibly improve the situation. And for the right reasons, I guess, and to make sure we're talking about it in the right way and for the right reasons, we are joined today by Carla Bleicher. Carla, thanks for being here with us.
7: Sure. Thank you for having me.
1: Yeah. And I'm just going to kind of straight up say it, that this next conversation about how to encourage women to have children is with a researcher from Norway, a guy, and we thought it was important to have someone in here who's not a guy who can tell us if we're kind of veering off course at all. So thank you, Carla, for being here as we talk to an evolutionary scholar named Mads Larsen.
7: Science Unscripted.
8: Hi, my name is Mads Larsen. I'm an evolutionary scholar who studies low fertility. And me and my colleagues recently published a paper where we offer a new explanation to part of the fertility crisis and also offer a suggestion what we think might be the most realistic means for significantly increasing fertility to get it closer to survival level.
1: Well, let's start with the new suggestion there for what is contributing to the fertility crisis. What is it?
8: The fertility crisis that we are in now has many causes. But the main trigger was that seismic shift that we went through after 1969. We became the first human societies in our species history with free women. And women are now free to choose their own partners. They are economically independent and they have effective contraception. And in that situation, we're now seeing increasing single rates and declining fertility. And if we don't do something about this, unless we're able to find solutions, all of the countries in the world with free women will steer towards self-eradication. This fertility crisis is really hard to relate to. And many fertility researchers, and particularly perhaps women and feminists, feel that it's a very uncomfortable discussion. But in the long run, this is about the survival of our nations and the future of free women. So we should get to the point where we can have a mature discussion about this so that we may be able to start finding solutions that may actually work.
1: How do we do that without sounding gross, Mads? I mean, it feels a little odd, feels kind of uncomfortable for us to be sitting here talking about how do we get women to have more babies.
8: Yeah, it's very uncomfortable, and that's why we're not having this discussion. Germany has been in this situation since 1970, and you're quite low now. You're at below 1.4. That means that in just three generations, you will have lost more than 70% of your children. So the future we're staring to is even worse than the uncomfort we will have by discussing today. This unfortunate, from our modern perspective, necessity from nature that if our communities are to survive, we actually have to reproduce them because women have the uterus. They're the ones who have to have the babies. So the stakes are enormous, both for our societies and free women. So we should try to have a more mature conversation and try to find solutions, even though it can be uncomfortable.
9: All of that is so interesting. And you said that, you know, basically kind of the inciting factor here for that crisis was basically granting women all this freedom. And now they don't have to have kids. And we have a society that perhaps makes it difficult to kind of choose the life path that you want and still have children. But I'm wondering whether saying, well, the freedom for women is kind of the problem here, at least when it comes to fertility, isn't a little misleading, perhaps? Is it not the men that we need to be talking about here?
8: Well, the main challenge has been that now that women are free, meaning that they, for the first time in human history, can choose their own long and short-term partners instead of having arranged marriage, which was the norm throughout our species history. And in addition, they have economic independence, so they don't need a man, and they have reliable contraception, so they can have sex without necessarily becoming pregnant. The way that affects female mating psychology is that they will recalibrate their partner criteria. So what we see is that a shrinking group of men is considered good enough by women, and an increasing group of men are not considered good enough for relationship, which means that there's an increasing competition among women for a shrinking proportion of men. So you have a dynamic here where it becomes harder and harder for a woman to find a man that she considered good enough and that her emotions will react to by falling in love.
9: Okay, but so what is the solution here then? Is it for women to lower their standards, or is it for men to, I don't know, receive training? I suppose there is also talk, you know, about this male loneliness epidemic, and I suppose yes, that is down to women having more choices now, but that means that many men just don't offer what would be a satisfactory life for these free women. So how do we approach that then?
8: Yeah, so that is the problem. When more and more

0: probably the only effective means for significantly raising fertility rates that we have at our disposal is to make it easier for women to have children on their own, not just easier, but attractive.
1: And what would that vision look like for people listening to this around the world? What exactly do you have in mind for how we can fix this problem?
0: Well, women need to know that they have the economic and social resources for single motherhood. That means that women themselves have to decide whether they want to work full-time, part-time, or not at all when they're raising their children. It means creating living environments where they have, where they know that they're secured a place to live through their child's upbringing, where there are social resources through neighbors who are in the same situation who can help each other out, and where there perhaps also is access to child care 24 hours a day, so you don't have to give up the lifestyle that you're accustomed to because you want to have children. So it's about creating a better environment for women.
2: I think you make a really interesting point there, saying that that one factor that definitely needs to change is kind of to make society an easier place to have children, right? Like maybe working part time more acceptable. Change laws of, you know, how much time can a new mother get time off before she has to go to work, all that stuff. But the other thing is, I think to make it more appealing for women to have children is to have the other side of the partnership, the men in this case, kind of to contribute more, right? Because even though we say, you know, especially in our free societies where you are seeing this issue that, yes, of course, you know, there are equal rights and mothers and fathers contribute equally, but the reality is that most of childcare and the emotional care and then later, you know, all these tasks of helping with homework, driving kids somewhere, all that stuff still mostly lies on the mother's shoulders. And I think that's a big factor also why some women who might, you know, ideally have 2.4 children shy away from that, because they know from experience and seeing the world around them that most of the work will still be with them. So how can you change that?
0: Well, that's what we used to believe up until 2010. After 1968, Norwegian and German fertility rates both collapsed, and all across the nations with free women, the fertility rate collapsed. But in Scandinavia, we did something different that allowed us to be an anomaly from the 80s until 2010, where we almost had replacement level fertility. Because we have the most gender equal societies in the world, with the most contributing fathers, and the strongest family welfare. But that doesn't help create the relationships. So we still have that single rate. Half of women in their most fertile years do not have a partner, and that's not a question of gender equality or lack of resources. We have exceptionally generous benefits here, but that has the unfortunate effect of putting additional downward pressure on pair bonding rates, because the better off women are, the freer they are, the more economically dependent they are, the more they are likely to raise their partner requirements. That's just how their genes have programmed them.
3: You said or implied that the Nordic countries had success with their generous family policies.
0: Yeah.
3: Up until 2010. What changed in 2010?
0: Two things. So what we focus on in the article that we wrote is the cohabitation rate, how the single rate just keeps increasing. So when we created this new mating ecology, the single rate just kept decreasing. So the non-cohabitation rate for women 20 to 34 doubled from 23% to 46% from 1977 to 2022. So there's just not enough couples to incentivize financially. When half of women are single in their most fertile years, a little bit of extra money, daycare, all that, it's very good for couples that are dual earners. And for that, it worked. But if you're a single woman, that doesn't make up for the partner you lack. And then since 2010, we've also had another problem where partnerships have become less stable and a less secure platform for births. So actually the most of the actual decline in fertility there was because those who had entered into partnerhood didn't have children at the rate they used to. In fact, now in Finland, partnership is more likely to end in separation than in childbirth. And it didn't used to be that way. So we've lost the relationships, and the relationships we have become more unstable and less secure.

0: I just wanted to go back to something that you said a little bit earlier, that, you know, societies need to listen to women and figure out what it would take for them to want to have more children. And also you said to, you know, to be single mothers. So is the idea really it's easier to improve conditions in a society for women to raise children on their own than it is to train men, I suppose, to be valuable partners to do it with?
1: Yeah, that's not possible. You can't tell a group to just be better. Men are the way men are, the same way women are the way they are. And that's a result of the genes we have, how our mating psychology has evolved, how we've been shaped by millions of years of evolution, and then how that psychology manifests itself precisely in the environment in which we live now. What has changed is women's calibration of partner criteria and their thresholds for what an acceptable partner is. And then to turn around and tell men that they have to become better and live up to those raised thresholds, it's humans just don't work that way. You can't tell a group to become better in any regard. It just doesn't work that way.
2: Mads, if nothing is done, what is our world going to look like in a couple generations with regard to this fertility crisis? Can you paint a picture for the people listening to this right now? What is this thing going to look like here?
1: For the first next decades, we're not going to notice this in a catastrophic way, but the time is really ticking because women's ideal fertility declines with the actual fertility. So now when we in Norway and Germany still have women that want more than two children, that is a really valuable resource because it means that we can just incentivize women to have the children they actually want. We see in those countries that are ahead of us, several Asian countries, women's fertility ideals are significantly below 2.1. And once you're in that territory, no liberal open society means can restore fertility to survival rates, because you would then need coercive means to have women have more children than they actually want to. And that's definitely not a society that we want to live in. But in the long run, our societies, unless we're able to find a solution that combines free women with survival level reproduction, will probably be taken over by more coercive systems where women lose their freedoms in order to make our society survive. And I really think we should start getting serious with this really soon, so that we can start experimenting and find a solution to this. Miraculously, we've created societies with free women, but that's only half the job. Now we have to do the other half and make sure those societies can survive.
3: In order to prevent a Handmaid's Tale type scenario where women's rights are slowly but surely stripped away until they become, a vessel for procreation?
1: Well, no. I wouldn't say that women in Africa and the Middle East are mere vessels for procreation. This has to do about gender roles, what rights women have. And I wouldn't say that life is nightmarish for women in countries that still reproduce their numbers. And the good news is it is possible. Israel has done it. So Israel has a really high fertility and very free women. So it's not impossible, but every country has to find their own solution, and we can't copy Israel. So Germany has to find theirs, and Norway has to find theirs. Otherwise, feminism will disappear and liberal modernity will have failed.
2: And what is the secret that Israel has found out that we can't copy here?
1: They have a very distinct history and culture. They've kept it going longer than anyone. They've been at it for more than 3,000 years. And I'm pretty sure they're not going to allow Tinder to finish the job that Hitler failed with. They have a very concrete relationship to existence. It's such an ingrained part of their culture that they need to survive and reproduce. So it's closer to their understanding of reality. Well, while in a country like Norway and Germany, it's really hard to make an argument for why we should even exist. We've never really had to have that discussion in a while, so it all becomes very abstract to us.
3: One thing I feel has to be asked or said out loud: you view these developments uncritically, correct? I believe, if I understand you correctly, you're saying that this is how things are now. Nearly half of women in reproductive ages are not cohabitating. They are pickier or choosier or more selective about who they want to partner with, which men, and more importantly, which ones they don't want anything to do with. They're living more independent and free lives. That is a fact that we're not criticizing. That's just what you're saying is a fact that's something we have to accept as it is, because it is what it is.
1: You don't have to accept that, but that's one of the premises for argument, that we want to exist and we want there to be free women also in the future. But I mean, it's a perfectly legitimate position to want to go back to traditional family values. And I'm sure some countries will go down that path. Some countries have started to a small degree. But from a Norwegian point of view, and I would guess a Northwestern European point of view, I think we all first really want to try hard to try to solve this without sacrificing female freedoms.
2: This talk that we've been having here with you and Connor and Carla, is it something that we just don't do because we're afraid of it? Or why is it so hard to talk about this topic?
1: So it's really hard to wrap your head around the magnitude of this, that it's actually about self-eradication. And the second part is that it's very uncomfortable that this is a consequence of what I refer to as free women, and that fertility researchers refer to as the second demographic transition. So it's just very unpleasant. So a lot of people feel that it's safer to put their head in the sand and just pretend that this isn't really a problem and hope that either that it's not a problem or that it somehow will work itself out in the long run and that it's not something we need to worry about for 100 years perhaps.
3: And what about being a man and talking about this? I mean, Gabe and I discussed this before we talked to you, Mads. It does feel kind of...
1: Yeah, and unfortunately, it's such a large majority of men discussing this. This is even framed as a manosphere topic. I was in a debate with a top Norwegian fertility researchers, and they speculated that maybe I was right-wing or had very ulterior motives for wanting to talk about this, that my purpose was to take away female freedoms for even being interested in the topic. So it's just, it's difficult to understand, and there's so many political tensions with it, but it may be a comfortable short-term solution to ignore it, but in the long term, it's not. And especially, I mean, this is the most important women's cause that ever existed. There's never been anything that should be more important to feminists than to, now that we've created free women, find a way to preserve that also for the future. But it's a very unpleasant discussion, especially because it seems that such a significant part of this is driven by how women recalibrate their partner criteria once they don't need men. But I think people understand it intuitively. We've always had arranged marriage. Men were forced on women, and women couldn't make do without a man because they weren't economically independent, and they couldn't have sex with men they wanted to have sex with because there was such a large risk of becoming pregnant. And when all of that is changed, yeah, it's going to have tremendous effects on our mating markets. And one of the most important effects is that our pair bonding rate is going to dramatically decrease.
3: And that was Mads Larsen talking to us from Oslo, Norway, on a topic. There's so much to say about it, but before we get into that, I wanted to pass it off to you, Carla. What did you think?
0: What really stood out to me was that he was saying basically we need to find ways or incentives to make it easier for women to raise children on their own, right? Because I specifically asked, okay, do we give men training, or what's kind of the solution to this topic here? Because many women that I know are not having children because they haven't found a partner that they would be comfortable having children with, and I think it's very telling to say, okay, the solution is how do we make it easier for women to have children by themselves, rather than how do we find ways to get men basically to the point where they're viable partners for women, right? That was quite fascinating.
3: So if you're using the word fascinating, but if I'm understanding you, you're critical of the premise that we should be approaching it from this perspective, rather than saying guys should be trained or should learn how to become better partners for women?
0: I guess I would just like for men to be better.
3: How do we do that?
0: How do we do that? I mean,
2: well,
0: that
2: Mads was clear on that. We can't. He's like, you can't make men just get better. It doesn't work that way. Evolutionarily speaking, we're not. You can't do that. Because his point is that women have recalibrated. I love how he used that word a number of times. Their preferences or their needs.
0: Well, I guess it's just it's that women have more freedom now, and they don't have to have, you know, a man and 2.4 children and a white picket fence. So women have more choices now, and we realize, well, you know, I guess the dating pool isn't that deep with great choices right now. And whereas in the past it was just expected, you know, okay, maybe that dude isn't great, but hey, obviously you're a woman, you can't just be by yourself. So now, yeah, women have more choices. They don't want to date men they are not 100% happy with, or, you know, even maybe some women might be in long-term relationships, but realize on some level that, man, if I bring a child into this now, it's still going to be me who has all the care work, all the emotional work, often on top of a regular job, and they don't want to do that. So I don't know.
3: I think his largest point is to get us doing what we're doing now, having a discussion that we three had never had. I had never thought about it in this way.
0: Yeah.
3: And I think that might be the only point of listening.
2: To make the predicament as clear as possible and make as many people aware of it as possible, and then we start to deal with solutions. Because what I found interesting about Matt, he didn't have a vision. Well, I wanted to hear from him. What do we do? I don't know.
0: Yeah.
3: That's not his role. He doesn't need to answer that. Yeah. He needs to get this ball rolling, and at least for us, he has. I would love to keep talking with you, Carla, and Gabe about this forever, but we're running short on time here. And I wanted to give as much time to Mads as possible because he has a lot of interesting things to say that you may agree with or completely disagree with. And we would love to hear all of that. Really, do you think he's on the right path with his thinking? Do you think he's on a fool's errand?
2: Well, what should we do to solve the fertility crisis? Does anybody have any ideas?
3: If any of you have any thoughts sparkling through your brains right now, and I'd kind of be surprised if you don't, to be honest, send anything you're thinking about, please, to su@dw.com.

0: DW, made for minds. DW, living planet.
1: Welcome to the programme. My name is Neil King, and today we have a special episode on chemical recycling, or as it is also called, advanced recycling. It's a process in which plastics are basically broken down into molecules in order to create new plastics, something that could come in handy with composite plastics that are hard to recycle mechanically. It sounds great, but critics argue many projects are energy-intensive, expensive, and often end up producing fuel rather than truly recycled plastic. So the controversy basically comes down to whether it's a genuinely circular climate solution or just a way to prolong heavy plastic production. Regular Living Planet listeners will remember that we already had an episode on this topic back in March out of the US. And today, we're looking at how the Europeans are dealing with it, thanks to another investigative report by environment journalists Dan Ashby and Lucy Taylor.
2: Hello. Hiya.
3: Sorry, how are you doing? Today.
2: Sorry, I didn't know you were there. I saw your bright outfit.
3: No, I noticed, to be fair, but I was about to talk again, but I didn't move.
4: It's that time of the week again. Our supermarket delivery is arriving.
5: If you bring the heavy ones in and I'll take the stuff out and then take the boxes back to him.
2: It's quite a small shop for us, really.
4: Dan and I are investigative environment journalists, but we're also husband and wife, so mixing our work and home life is nothing unusual.
2: Right, I think that's it.
3: That's everything.
2: Thank you very much. Okay, sorry to leave you waiting outside the door.
5: Thanks a lot. Have a good day. Bye.
4: And in this week's shop, we've bought some things to help us.
5: So, Dan, I've made a pile over here on the kitchen table. There's a lot of stuff here. Can you tell what all of these products have in common?
2: I mean, they're all wrapped in plastic. Loads of plastic.
5: Yeah, and more than that, they're actually all wrapped in plastic packaging which says, do not recycle on the label, or do not recycle at home. It's a kind of soft, flexible plastics, pouches that baby food comes in, bread wrappers, food trays. The kind of stuff that more and more of our food these days does come in.
2: And seeing it all here piled up, I've got this rising sense of horror that's been growing in me for a long time, but now I feel really dirty.
5: Yeah, it doesn't feel great, does it, to look at this and know it can't be recycled. It's going in landfill or it's going to be incinerated.
2: Yeah. Yeah, wow.
4: It's not just us who worry about this. A lot of our food is wrapped in the types of plastic that are hard to recycle. And all that packaging has to go somewhere when we're finished with it. And innovative technologies can just as well, then, that the plastics industry is proposing a solution.
6: Advanced recycling, sometimes called chemical recycling, breaks down used plastics into their chemical building blocks.
4: Around the world and across Europe, companies are promising to take our bread wrappers and yogurt pots and recycle them differently. With substantial
7: carbon savings when compared. Chemical recycling essentially is very attractive because it expands by order of magnitude the potential of recycling.
8: This is Massimiliano Materazzi. He's Associate Professor of Chemical Engineering at the University College London. He's worked a lot with businesses, and he's trying to help us understand how chemical recycling works.
7: Chemical recycling technologies encompasses a quite wide range of different technologies which use, for example, heat or chemicals or even enzymes to break down these polymers into smaller components that then can be reused and reassembled.
8: Don't worry, we didn't get it the first time either. Basically, he's saying chemical recycling is an umbrella term for anything that breaks down plastic into its original chemical building blocks to make new plastic all over again.
7: So, to some extent, chemical recycling is true recycling in that you're turning waste back into the raw ingredients it was originally made from.
8: It's different from conventional recycling, which usually involves shredding plastics, but not changing it on a chemical level. Chemical recycling is designed to work on a wider range of plastics, and in theory, the chemical recycling process can be repeated again and again. turning our old, mixed, dirty plastic waste into shiny new plastic, and you can't even tell the difference. Which brings us back to our supermarket delivery.
5: So there's something else I've put in our shop this week that you might have noticed, because we don't usually buy it.
2: 3 bars of chocolate.
5: Yes, these massive bars of chocolate. But they're not just a treat. There's a reason why I've bought them. And it's this note here on the wrapper saying that they're wrapped in 80% recycled plastic.
2: Okay, so that sounds good.
5: And the reason that's possible is because this company has started to use chemical recycling. And they say they're going to wrap 300 million bars a year in this recycled plastic.
2: And that sounds positive.
4: It's not just chocolate. Whatever you buy in the supermarket, you'll probably see something that's been recycled this way, from ice cream tubs to soft cheese. The European Union has even invested hundreds of millions of euros into chemical recycling projects. It's the new frontier of recycling. But not everyone believes it's the future. And experts and environmental organisations are lining up to highlight its flaws.
9: Cancelled projects, delayed projects, investments going down the drain because of bankruptcy.
10: Almost does not exist in practice or on a very small scale.
11: And so what we say again is that this is greenwashing, literally, and we are not the only one.
12: And then the question again comes up, why the hell do you want to do this?
4: So what's the truth about chemical recycling?
10: Hi again.
5: Hello.
13: Hi. I'm sorry to be late.
8: For the last year, Lucy and I have been working with a team of investigative journalists across Europe.
13: We're just waiting for Stefano.
8: We've been tracking the announcements of new chemical recycling plants in 9 European countries, and we've noticed something interesting.
10: We can show that all those talked about or planned or projected, a very, very few of them are really in operation. We have tried to reach out.
8: Of 78 new plants that were announced in the last few years, we found just 18 are now operating, and several of those are still in the pilot stage. More than 30 have been postponed or cancelled, and with others, there's no information at all.
13: All projects that have not been announced as being stopped, I sent already emails to all the companies to ask them, do you have any idea when you will open this? So I did that already.
8: The original announcements and press releases promised, in total, that more than 2.5 million tons of plastic waste a year would be recycled, of about 16 million the EU produces each year. But our data suggests the real capacity of the plants that are operational so far is less than 10% of that.
10: We can show that it almost does not exist in practice or on a very small scale. We can show that this mass balance...
4: We put this to the academic, Massimiliano Materazzi.
7: High energy cost has made this technology not, let's say, sufficiently competitive. It must also be said that the biggest enemy of recycled plastics will be virgin plastics, which as of today is still very cheap.
4: So chemical recycling is often expensive and uses a lot of energy. And it's competing with brand new plastic, often manufactured in China, which is typically much cheaper.
7: This is a kind of problem across all the recycling industry, not just chemical recycling. But yes, unfortunately, this is reflecting in the closure of many plants. And some projects which were promising of 300,000 tons of plastic waste over the coming years have been suspended, until basically the market stabilizes and the process becomes economically competitive.
4: For all the industry promises, chemical recycling currently produces just 0.2% of Europe's total plastic.
8: We're not the only ones to notice this.
12: When you look at the projections of industry, asking yourself how much chemical recycling will we have in the future, the projections are all not met. They're not marginally not met. They are extremely badly not met.
8: Professor Dr. Helmut Maurer is a former senior expert of the Directorate General for Environment for the European Commission. He's become a vocal critic of chemical recycling.
12: I'm not saying that chemical recycling does not work. What I'm saying is it makes no sense. There's no environmental, economic or whatever other advantage. And then the question again comes up, why the hell do you want to do this?
8: He believes the plastic industry is promoting chemical recycling and overselling its promise to make us feel better about using single-use plastics.
12: Chemical recycling tries to link to the overall recycling narrative. Recycling is associated with something good we do. We have a product that we use and it comes to its end of life, and then we put it into a process that makes it possible to dismantle it, to use parts of it, or to transform it, and to use it again and again. In reality, chemical recycling is not about recycling. It's about selling a narrative, the narrative of circularity of plastic.
8: The circularity of plastics. It's an idea we hear a lot from chemical recycling companies. The circular economy. In a world where plastic is piling up in our oceans, rivers, and soils, that's a tempting prospect, that our waste could be fed into a recycling plant and pop out the other end, ready to use again. But we want to know if it really works like that. How much of the plastic waste that goes in is actually being turned into new plastic?
13: What we found out is that chemical recycling is in fact very inefficient.
4: This is Yann Philippine, an investigative journalist for Mediapart in France and part of our team. He's been analysing documents, including some that weren't previously public, from one chemical recycling project in particular.
13: It's the first time ever that we could really prove the real efficiency or inefficiency of a process for a specific example and specific companies.
4: The project he looked at uses pyrolysis, which is the most widely used form of chemical recycling in Europe, breaking down plastic using heat.
13: It's a very complex process with a lot of different industrial steps. And to be simple, at each of these steps, there are losses.
4: He found that it's not quite a perfect circle, because the process creates other products as well as plastic. Some of these can be used as fuels or sold for other uses, but some are incinerated as waste.
13: What we discovered for a specific set of companies is that when you enter 100 kilos of plastic waste as input, at the end you have only between 25 and 30% of it which is going to become new plastic. So you have 3/4 of the plastic waste that you input at the beginning that is basically lost.
4: So just 1/4 of the plastic waste that goes in becomes new plastic at the end. These are the figures for just one project, but Yann believes they're likely to be similar across the industry.
13: What is really interesting is that when we asked these companies to give us their figures, to give us the efficiency lead, none of them answered. And none of them publicly communicate about the efficiency of this process. And we can understand why, because if they would communicate honestly about it, it would be basically a catastrophe. Everybody would realize that it is very inefficient.
4: We put all this to Plastics Europe, a trade association that represents plastics manufacturers. They told us that without chemical recycling, hard-to-recycle plastics will either be exported, incinerated, or sent to landfill, with all the associated negative environmental consequences, and that real progress is being made in developing the technology to improve processes.
8: But is it better to recycle some plastic than none at all? Our team was taking this all in when we came across someone online with an unusual disclaimer in his bio.
9: Hi, I'm Tom Blocker, unapologetic promoter of chemical recycling on the one hand, advocate for transparency regarding its limitations on the other. How's that? I hope I don't regret this.
8: Tom Blocker works for Bus Chemtech, a chemical firm based in Switzerland. He's spearheading the launch of chemical recycling at his company, and he says it's made him feel good, like he's putting something positive into the world.
9: It's been kind of a joy and a lot of fun. So to have actually a corporate or a business goal or task that aligns perfectly with one's personal values is, I think, unique.
8: But about a year ago, he decided to take the wider industry to task.
9: You know, I was a little nervous. The message, I have no problem with.
8: He'd heard some of the criticisms of the chemical recycling industry, and they resonated.
9: We talked about it, the false claims, bad claims, inflated claims, which have led to canceled projects, delayed projects, investments going down the drain because of bankruptcy. We as an industry were too quick to claim to be the solution to the problem. So our claims were, hey, we're the best thing since sliced bread. We can take care of everything. That's already a mistake.
8: He's not just posting his thoughts on LinkedIn. He's spoken at conferences.
9: I called him out and I said, hey, we are part of our problem and we need to stop. We need to start taking responsibility for the limitations of our technology, for being open and transparent, not just about, hey, how great we are, but also, hey, what are the limitations? Where are the things we still need to work on and all of that?
4: Tom Blocker acknowledges that chemical recycling plants often aren't as efficient as they'd like to be, and that making the industry commercially viable at scale is a challenge. But despite all that, he says he still believes it's worthwhile.
9: I'm on record at conferences saying, yeah, probably chemical recycling, pyrolysis in particular, was used by certain actors in the industry to distract. I'm sure that there are petrochemical companies that 10 years ago, 15 years ago, or even 5 years ago, used the promise of recycling of plastics to distract away from the fact that they're increasing their plastic production globally. However, you cannot make that blanket statement. Chemical recycling is taking a certain volume of plastics that are difficult or impossible to recycle, mechanically recycle, as opposed to being burned in an incinerator.
4: So, in Thomas's view, no, chemical recycling is not perfect yet, but it's filling an important gap. And he says the industry is still in its infancy. Give it time. But there's something else that critics of chemical recycling don't like, and it's being debated at the heart of Europe right now.
8: To understand this, we need to go back to what happens in these recycling plants. Let's take pyrolysis, the most widely used form of chemical recycling. Waste plastic is heated and turned into a liquid called pyrolysis oil. But, and this is important, that oil can't make new plastic by itself. It has to be mixed with virgin hydrocarbons, raw materials, and lots of them. The proportions can be as low as 1 part pyrolysis oil to 19 parts virgin hydrocarbons. That's about 5%.
5: So, look, there might be some variation from plant to plant, but let's say a plant mixes 5% oil from plastic waste with 95% virgin hydrocarbons. At the end, it's almost impossible to tell which molecules are in which of the final products. It's all mixed together.
2: But what we can say is that on average, those final products are about 5% recycled.
4: Let's think back to the start, though, to that chocolate bar in our supermarket delivery.
2: Hang on. The chocolate bar says its wrapper is 80% recycled.
5: Yeah.
2: And it's made from chemical recycling, right?
5: Yeah.
2: But 80% is quite a lot higher than 5%.
5: It is.
2: So, yeah, so where does that figure come from?
4: The plastic companies can say their products are recycled at a higher proportion than 5% because of something called mass balance, a system of accounting how much recycled content is in a product. So, for example, if I make 100 plastic yogurt pots, and they're all about 5% recycled, I could choose to label 5 of them as 100% recycled, and the rest as 0%, effectively allocating all the recycled content into just one part of the final product.
8: That's useful for plastic companies because they might be able to sell the plastic labelled as fully recycled at a higher price to customers who want to be more sustainable or in countries with tax incentives for recycled products. But critics of the system say it's deceptive to consumers.
11: For us as citizens,
8: this is Lauriane Vélard from Zero Waste Europe.
11: This is really where we think there is a big problem. Consumer brands want to make claims on recycled content. But then there is no certainty that it is really there on this product. And so what we say again is that this is greenwashing.
8: Recycling companies say there's no alternative to mass balance accounting for chemically recycled products because it's almost impossible to track which products the recycled molecules end up in. But how should it be regulated? There are various versions of mass balance, and over the last year there's been a struggle in Europe over which one to choose.
11: there are different types of models that are giving more or less freedom to the industry to do what they want to do. What the industry has been asking is to have the most flexible rules.
4: It's been a point of fierce debate. One journalist on our team attended a conference on chemical recycling and witnessed representatives from a number of big chemical companies surrounding a European Commission official. Afterwards, the official in the middle of it, Dr. Wolfgang Trunk, explained why the issue is contentious.
14: Only 5% comes from these big plants, from the plastic waste, and we have to avoid, and this is a big fight, from the 95%, which is purely fossil-based, that this gets the label recyclate. So this is a big fight.
4: In the end, this year, the European Commission has approved a version of Mass Balance as part of its policy on recycled plastic bottles. They've chosen a model of Mass Balance that allows other products that come out of the pyrolysis process to be counted as recycled, not just plastics. And so a company could effectively transfer the credits from those products over to labels where consumers will see them, such as those chocolate wrappers.
11: It means that a technology that is not able to deliver high level of recycled content is now able to claim that it does through this Mass Balance accounting rule.
8: This decision could one day be used as a framework to regulate chemical recycling more widely. Professor Dr. Helmut Maurer, the former senior expert at the European Commission, says the policy is misleading.
12: It's blurring the discussion, making it unclear what happens, deceiving consumers. You can't rely on what you take in your hands.
4: We invited the European Commission to tell us more about this decision, but they declined to comment. We also asked Plastics Europe to respond on behalf of plastics manufacturers, and they said the fact that common rules on Mass Balance had been agreed was a major step forward. They said Mass Balance is already used in other sectors, and that acceptance of the model is a necessary precondition for enabling the massive investments required to scale up chemical recycling technologies. There's no doubt that it's attractive to producers, retailers, and even consumers to see high proportions of recycled content on a bottle, cup, or wrapper. And governments and regulators want to support recycling in all its forms to reduce plastic ending up in the environment or being incinerated. It's a battle that could go on for years as the regulators grapple with this evolving technology. But away from Mass Balance, Professor Dr. Helmut Maurer said one more thing that gave us pause. That chemical recycling could actually lead to more plastic being produced overall, not less.
12: All this chemical recycling leads to the production of more plastic because you can only use a little proportion of your pyrolysis oil, so you need to have a lot more virgin material, and it inflates the overall amount of plastic.
4: He's saying that because the pyrolysis process requires such a high proportion of virgin hydrocarbons, it could increase the amount of virgin materials produced overall.
12: Because all the argument around plastic from the industry has only one objective, securing the production, I would say the global overproduction, of plastics.
8: We wanted to ask the industry about this, so journalist Ludovica Jona, who's also part of our investigation, met with Alexander Ruder from Plastics Europe, which supports the European plastic sector.
15: Do you expect that chemical recycling of plastic will also bring an increase in sales of European plastic producers?
16: We do not see this necessarily as a way to boost our business, but rather as a necessity to decarbonize our sector.
15: Do you expect an increase of sales? Yes or not?
16: That will depend a lot on the regulatory framework. One thing that we see as a sector is that it will not increase total demand for plastics.
15: When you put pyrolysis oil in the cracker, there is 5% pyrolysis oil, 95% virgin oil. So if we have to increase chemical recycling of plastic, we'll also increase the use of virgin plastic.
16: No, not necessarily. No, this fraction of 5% to 95% is not a set fraction. We have 5%. In some cases, yes, it can be the quality of the pyrolysis oil, but you can upgrade the pyrolysis oil, and then you can go to higher fractions.
15: How much higher?
16: In theory, you can go to 100%. It depends on the quality of the pyrolysis oil.
15: But yeah, in fact, we have to admit that at this moment, the percentage of pyrolysis oil in a cracker can range from 5 to 10%. The rest, it's going to be virgin plastic. So at the current moment, an increase of chemical recycling means an increase of plastic production.
16: No, not necessarily.
8: We followed up by email, and Plastics Europe gave us one example of a pilot facility using 100% pyrolysis oil from plastic waste.
4: It's an industry that divides opinion. Energy intensive, expensive, and perhaps inefficient on the one hand, and yet somehow, perhaps still the best chance we have of recycling some plastics which currently go into landfill or go up in smoke and incinerators, taking them out of the supply chain altogether. Our team's analysis suggests that the European Union has invested at least €760 million in chemical recycling via public subsidies and investments. But almost everyone agrees that conventional mechanical recycling, where plastic is shredded, is best where it's possible. And not using single-use plastics in the first place is even better.
9: We need to reuse where we can. Repair and all these other things, right? Those come first.
16: Chemical recycling is not meant to substitute for mechanical recycling. It is meant to complement it.
12: Chemical recycling could be suitable to make yogurt pots from waste yogurt pots. The more important question is that you may not need this type of yogurt pot.
8: Would the millions of euros being funneled into chemical recycling be better supporting initiatives to reduce, reuse, or replace plastic? Will the very existence of chemical recycling distract us from places where we could cut out plastic altogether? Here's Lauriane from Zero Waste Europe again.
11: It's also another way to legitimate the ever-growing production of plastic, to just say there is no problem with plastic, but we need to remember that plastic has a lot of problems. Recycling has a role to play, but we should always prioritize prevention and reuse.
4: At its core, recycling represents the idea of a circle, something being used again and again. Perhaps the only cycle of the last 50 years has been the creation of more and more plastic. You'd be forgiven for thinking the circular economy feels far off. And right now, we're going in circles instead.

0: This investigation was supported by a grant from the Investigative Journalism for Europe Fund, coordinated by Ludovica Iona, and with reporting by journalists Jan Philippine, Stefan Dolov, Begona Ramirez, Lorenzo Sangomano, and Stefano Valentino. Sound design was by Yarek Zaba.
1: And that brings us to the end of this week's show. 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
4: From Feature Story News in London, I'm Simon Gaitan. The US has said it struck Iranian military sites over the weekend. Iran has said it has launched retaliatory strikes. An explosion in a rebel-held village in Myanmar has killed at least 45 people.
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0: Empathique there from Emma Langford. 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
2: Hello there, reading friends, and welcome to this conversation with Colm Tobin here at Sydney Writers Festival.
3: Sydney Writers Festival. I saw Colm's name as one of the speakers.
2: Colm, hello again.
4: Hey, thank you.
2: Look, I wonder if we could begin with Enniscorthy, the place where you grow up.
3: I joined the book signing queue at the end of his talk, took my copy of Nuala's book, and when my turn came, I opened the book and I said, well, do you see page 10 where it refers to a baby? That's actually me. And he just looked up at me and his jaw dropped open. He said, no.
4: I certainly did. I mean, it was the last thing I expected. This was a Sunday. It was the last day of the Sydney Writers' Festival in May 2025. And, I mean, there were lots of Irish people at the event. And in the line earlier, there had been, for example, one of my cousins, and there was a nephew of an old friend, and there were really people from all over Ireland who were living in Australia. And then this silver-haired woman appeared, and she was warm, she was confident, but the book she brought to the signing wasn't mine. It was by Nuala O'Fuelon. It was Nuala's memoir, Are You Somebody?, published in 1996. I had known Nuala. The woman told me that as she read the opening pages, she realized her connection to Nuala was more than simply sharing the same name. The memoir mentioned her mother and seemed to reveal the identity of her father, a man she had never known.
3: I never knew who my birth father was until I was about 47, 48, and it just happened in the most extraordinary way. I was given a gift of a book by a friend who said, look, I just bought you this little gift. It's written by someone with the same first name as you, Nuala, which is a very unusual name in Australia. I couldn't really believe what I was reading, the coincidence that the writer of the book was writing about her parents and she was writing about her father having had many relationships with other women. And when I came to page 10, I read some words that started to have quite a profound effect on me.
5: Another time, it was late at night, but I was awake in my bed because I was counting my communion money for the 20th time. I heard him come in, and then I heard her shrieking, that's not my lipstick. That would have been near the end of the 10 perfect years she always claimed they had.
3: And then I read a few words on page 11.
5: Around then, one of his women, she had a daughter by him that she called Nuala, ambiguously enough, came out to our place to bargain with my mother. This woman had money. She offered Mammy a large allowance to let him go with her to Australia. I remember this woman leaving hurriedly along the path through the field, and my father running after her, and my mother running after him, crying.
3: Australia, that's where I am right now. I just thought, oh my gosh, I think this might be me.
4: It is only a fleeting moment in the book, a child remembering confusion, shame, upset. But reading those pages decades later in Australia, another Nuala began to wonder if that passing memory belonged to her own family. And that day, half remembered, half imagined, still lingered in family lore.
6: Malahide, the little bungalow. I don't remember that day, but I feel pretty sure it happened.
4: What Gráinne of Fuelon, Nuala's sister, evokes here brings us to Malahide, to a small bungalow on the edge of the city. Inside that house was her mother, Catherine. Her father, known then as Terry O'Sullivan, was a famous journalist of the time. And outside, another woman, a woman called Patricia. Patricia was pregnant, and she had come to the bungalow.
6: Of course, you have to allow for melodrama, and you have to allow for poetic license, and you have to allow for drama. But I think it's extremely possible that Patricia came out to the bungalow to confront my mother. And I think she had my father with her, because Nuala told me that Patricia offered her money, I think, to let her husband go and make a new life in Australia. And to choose now, this minute. My mother lost it and told Patricia to leave. She more or less chased Patricia across the fields back into the village of Malahide. Dad was in the middle of it, and he had to choose. He chose to stay with his wife and children. So, poor Patricia, lost out.
4: A married man, a wife, and another woman, pregnant, Ireland in the late 1940s. Now, what became of Patricia? And what became of her child?
3: My mother got pregnant in 49. I was born in July 1950. I was born in England, and on my birth certificate, I don't have a birth father's name entered, but at least she gave me his surname. So on my birth certificate, it's registered as Nuala Margaret O'Sullivan. I think Mum liked the name Nuala, knowing it from, you know, there was a Nuala already born. It doesn't make sense that I would have been called Nuala to be living close by. You know, that's weird. I think it was just, I really like that name. I was going to be on the other side of the world. It was quite safe. Some things you just can't figure out. It's one of them.
4: A few years later, Patricia left Ireland. She took the surname O'Sullivan and travelled as though she were a married woman. She brought the child with her. They went to Australia.
3: How on earth could she get a passport saying her name was O'Sullivan when she had no...

0: happen. I remember as a small child in Sydney, I used to have a silver napkin ring. It was engraved N-O-S, Nuala O'Sullivan. All of that vanished 2 years later when my mother married my adoptive father.
1: The name disappears, but the man doesn't. So who was Terry O'Sullivan? He hadn't always been Terry O'Sullivan. He began life as Thomas Phelan. By the late 1940s, he had made a name for himself as a columnist, as a chronicler of the city. His Dubliner's diary in the evening press was read by everyone. To appear in it mattered. We have to remember, you know, this is Dublin, Ireland in the 1940s and 1950s, where very little is glamorous. So this idea of someone going around Dublin, he had his own driver, and everything that was fashionable he was at and he was chronicling, and he would have really stood out in the society. And his photographer was Seamus Smith, who later became the Irish film censor.
2: He was as big a personality as there could have been in Ireland at that time. Like maybe Gay Byrne at his best, or Pat Kenny at his best, or Ryan Tubridy at his best. Wherever he went, he was recognised. And there was always, as you would say, a ball of malt ready for him. In the newspaper hierarchy, he had equal status and an equal salary with the editor, and they shared an office. Anything he wanted, if he went into Brown Thomas's and said, I like that lamp, the managing director would make sure it was wrapped up and sent to us wherever he wanted it to. There was never any question of money.
1: He was debonair, a bright light, welcome everywhere he went.
2: Terry wrote this column for the evening press called The Dubliner's Diary, and it was a social column. The idea was that you would photograph as many people as you could, go to as many parties as you could, and they would all buy the paper the next day. And the photographs that I would take at these functions would be displayed in the evening press offices the next day. And if we had a busy night, the next day you'd find lots of people queuing up to look at the pictures in the windows, and subsequently buy them, of course. But they also bought the paper, and that was it. So we were built to kind of increase the sales of the paper. Terry Oates once said to a lady who asked him what we did, he said, we just sell newspapers, madam. And she said, you two nice men should get a better job than that. We were driven around in a big Chevrolet limousine. I think the best we went to 21 parties one St. Patrick's night. He loved broadcasting.
3: Sweeney, you're just the man to tell me the story of the Theatre Royal. Where would you like to start? In Crow Street?
2: He used to do the mystery train. Randy Ryan was then in the GPO, of course. That was one of his gigs.
3: Well, I'm just wondering about the publicity methods in these days. What do they do to advertise a show? Take a look at these old playbills.
2: Yeah. He was attracted to women, but he wasn't running after every woman he met, for instance. He would admire women. He didn't have affairs right, left and centre, but he always had a fairly steady mistress. He was full of life. He was interested in life. He was interested in music. He was charming. He got on with people. And then he was friendly with people like Charles High, and everyone admired him. Terry was a very sophisticated man, and he had a huge influence on my life. So much so that when my own daughter was born, we called her Terry.
1: That was the public man. Comfortable with his fame, moving easily through the city. But there was another life at home, his wife Catherine and 9 children.
2: He was interested in the finer things in life, and unfortunately he didn't get those at home because he was living in a house which was a hovel, really. There were no even tables and chairs in the house at some point. I mean, I went to the house once on a Christmas evening, and we were sitting on orange boxes, the boxes that oranges came in, and drinking out of jam jars with our glasses. For a man of that level of A, sophistication, and B, earning power, I thought it was extraordinary. And they didn't have clothes on the beds. They had overcoats. They would put their overcoats over them.
1: Two lives, the home life and the glamorous newspaper life, running alongside each other, never touching. And yet for the children, he was something else entirely.
4: The man was so

0: for Oscars, Vicky, was so interesting. His time was precious. When we had his time, we were enamored, you know, we were. He brought us to places that we ordinarily would never go, like Charlie High's front garden, for instance. Charlie wasn't in. Charlie was out because we'd been driven by a man named Sean Kinsley in his Rolls Royce. But Sean would roll up in the Rolls Royce, and all we children were pushed into it with Dad, and off we go, and like places to Charlie Honey's front door.
1: That was the charm. There was something else as well.
2: Despite the fact that he was earning a lot, never had much money because he had a lot of responsibilities. He was looking after his wife, Catherine, who spent a lot of money on booze. He would frequently, long after I left working with him and had other jobs, he'd still borrow a fiver or a pound from you, you know. And he was absolutely fastidious about making sure he always paid you back. I think probably in the sense that he could borrow it again if he did. But for a man with so much money, it was amazing that he never had any.
0: He was perennially penniless. He hadn't a clue how to manage money. My mother was worse. In fact, all the thread through their married life was, Tom, I've no money. Get me some money. I have no money. That's what I remember running right across my childhood and right up to when I ran away from home. I couldn't wait to leave. How he managed to live a tripartite life. You know, the family, chaotic, poor, hungry, the mistress, then the public, sophisticated, then the writer, the bad behaviour, the irresponsibility, the lack of any kind of morality, the women. My mother, permanently pregnant, permanently broke, no phone, no car, no friends. Oh, Jesus, no food. Unbelievable. That was the life she was having to live while he... How did he keep all those balls in the air?
1: And there was more.
2: He had an affair with Catherine's sister, briefly. She was very beautiful, and unlike, she was much more attractive than Catherine. And she was quite normal. She had a bit of an alcoholic problem as well, but she was fairly normal. Nothing as intense as Catherine. But he was also very friendly with her husband. And they would go out together drinking. And subsequently, when he had his last mistress, he told me a story about being typing his column one night in the editor's office, and there was a knock on the door. And he said, come in, and this man came in and said, are you Terry O'Sullivan? He said, I am. And he said, you're having an affair with my wife. And he was very much going to start punching him. And Terry said, oh, that's interesting. He said, come in, sit down, have a chair. And the man was so taken aback, he came in, sat down, have a chair. And Terry said, hold on a minute, don't say a word for a moment. I have a bottle of stout over here, and we'll get something out of the cabinet. So he went over and opened two bottles of stout and put one in front of your man and said, now, tell me, are you in love with her? And the man said, of course I'm in love with her, she's my wife. And Terry said, well, so am I, so we have something in common. And they began to talk, and they wind up not exactly friends, but they certainly didn't wind up enemies. And the man went off and very contented, and there was no row.
1: It almost sounds charming, but charm has consequences. And far away in Sydney, Patricia kept her own counsel. She did not speak about the past.
3: There was a lot of secrecy surrounding my mother, but the biggest secret that she kept from me was telling me who my birth father was. If you think about it, she could have given me that, but I think it caused her too much grief. I think she had suffered so much that she just couldn't go there because she struggled. She struggled emotionally, my mother. She was a very mercurial, unhappy person. Mum, I think her priority was just keeping her head above water. I think that was as much as she could cope with, but her mental health was not great. There was a vulnerability about her. It's almost like a vacuum of secrecy. It's not secret, it's just a nothingness who'd made me with Mum. Would have been great to know. Would have been very helpful. After I read the book, I thought, my goodness me, this is incredible, but I can't really tell anybody because I can't have my mother finding out that I know. I went to visit my aunt in the States where she lives, and I thought, I'm going to give her a question, and if she gives me the right answer, that will be another way of knowing for sure that this is my father. And I said to her, Aunt Colleen, her name's Colleen, I know Mum has never talked to me about my birth father, but do you remember the name of his wife? And she said, oh yes, of course, it was Catherine. Again, that was a wow moment for me. That happened, I would say, about 10 years after I read the book. Yeah. So I could tell from the way she responded that, oh, this is not really my story to tell and I don't really feel comfortable, because that was a very difficult time for my sister. When I was 58, I had an accidental finding of lung cancer. I was very lucky. It was early stage lung cancer. And I came home. I was recovering at home, catching up all the newspapers, the big pile of Sydney Morning Herald newspapers. And I came across the obituary.
4: Nuala O'Thwaylan, 1940 to 2008. From the 1980s, she was a household name in Ireland as a broadcaster, journalist and commentator. The surprise international success of her memoir, Are You Somebody, 1996, brought her much wider attention. O'Thwaylan was born in Dublin, the second of nine children. Her mother turned increasingly to alcohol and reading as a refuge from her 13 pregnancies and the philandering of her husband, Thomas, a novelist, short story writer, and journalist who, as Terry O'Sullivan, wrote for the...
3: Nuala O'Thwaylan died 2 days before my surgery. She had died of metastasized lung cancer. When I told my surgeon that, he was blown away. The minute he heard that Nuala had lung cancer, he made a connection, a genetic connection. So that was another connection.
1: I mean, you can just imagine what was going through her mind. And she found herself thinking again, of course, about Nuala O'Thwaylan. Not as a writer, but as a woman. Maybe as a sister.
0: She was passionate. She was in your face. She was crying. She was happy. She was, you know, she was fearful and needy, wanting to be loved, seeing things that some of us didn't see, that how beautiful and how lost and how wasted was man.
5: Mammy sat in her chair in a flat in Dublin and read and drank. Before she sat in the chair, she was in bed. She might venture shakily down to the pub. Then she would totter home and sit in her chair. Then she went to bed. She had had to work the treadmill of feeding and clothing and cleaning child after child for decades. Now, all but one of the nine had gone. My father had moved himself and her and that last one to a flat, and she sat there. She had the money he gave her, never enough to slake her anxieties. She had nothing to do, and there was nothing she wanted to do, except drink and read. Somewhere in the years that fed down into my mother, there were too many children and too few resources. She was the most motherless of women herself.
3: My mother, she grasped for her agency and she really powered on. She was unusual for her day because she worked. My father was very against her working, but she was determined to have her own money. She juggled things, but I would say we children were sort of at the bottom of the pile in one way. Mum would be horrified to hear me say that, but truly I think that's how we felt. You know, we were fed and clothed and sent to school and definitely taken care of, but my mother was just invested in life. I did once say to her, towards the end of her life, I summoned up the courage. I think she would have been in her late 80s, early 90s. And I said, Mum, I know it's very difficult for you to talk about this, but I'm very glad that you kept me. And she said, in a very clicked, don't want to talk about it tone of voice, of course I kept you. End of. So it was a secret I kept from her that I wanted to find out more, but couldn't in her lifetime. I just had to make peace with it because that was my reality.
1: Time passed. Her mother lived a long life.
3: At the age of 97, she passed away. When my mother was dying, my son said, do you know who I am? Thomas? She said, Thomas.
1: Thomas, the man known as Terry O'Sullivan.
3: That was incredibly powerful for me because my mother had never, ever spoken.
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1: Hello, my name is Romana Grajcerová and you're listening to Radio Prague International's Sunday Music Show, today dedicated to the Czech pioneer of rock and roll, singer Yvonne Přenosilová. Přenosilová was born on the 2nd of July 1947 in Prague into a family marked by war and displacement. Her father fought with the British Army during the Second World War, and the family background reflected a mix of Czech, English and German influences. Music was present in the household from an early age. At just 15, she entered a talent competition at the legendary Semaphore Theatre, a key hub of the emerging Czech popular music scene. Although she was not accepted at first, composer Karel Mariš recognized her distinctive voice and cast her into the group Olympic. She thus became an only woman who has ever played with this iconic Czech band. Her first stage appearance followed in 1963. Her breakthrough came soon after with the Czech version of Brenda Lee's song I'm Sorry, titled Roň slzy. Despite mixed critical reactions, the recording became one of the most successful Czech singles of the 1960s and established her as a rising figure in popular music.

In 1965, Pseno Silva traveled to London, where she performed on radio, recorded singles, and appeared on television, including the music show Ready, Steady, Go. Although she achieved attention abroad, her recordings did not lead to a lasting international career. After returning to Czechoslovakia, she continued performing in the Apollo Theater and toured across Europe. However, following the political events of 1968 and her signing of the 2000 Words Manifesto, she left the country and went into exile. She lived first in the United Kingdom and later in Munich, where she spent more than two decades. During this period, she worked in different professions, including as a flight attendant for British Airways. She also married a German lawyer, with whom she had a son. Later, she became involved with Radio Free Europe, where she worked as a presenter and producer, often in collaboration with singer-songwriter Karel Kryl.

0: After 1994, she returned permanently to Prague, continuing her work in radio, music projects and live performances. Ivan Přenosilová died on the 11th of September 2023 in Prague. Her legacy, however, lives on in songs that during the socialist era brought Czechoslovak music closer to the Western world. And with that, we have reached the end of today's program dedicated to Czech singer Ivan Přenosilová. My name is Romana Grajcerová, and until next time, goodbye or naslyšeno.
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2: From Feature Story News in London, I'm Simon Gaitan. The US has said it struck Iranian military sites over the weekend. Iran has said it has launched retaliatory strikes. An explosion in a rebel-held village in Myanmar has killed at least 45 people and injured
3: a senator in Hilversum, Netherlands. 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
1: It is 8 p.m. in Israel, Monday, June 1st. In the headlines, funerals take place of two IDF soldiers killed in explosive drone attacks. Air attacks from Lebanon into Israel continue throughout the day. The Prime Minister and Defense Minister instruct the IDF to attack the Hezbollah stronghold in the Beirut area, but apparently U.S. President Trump is objecting at this hour. Iran says it's stopping talks with the U.S. due to the Israeli operation in Lebanon. Large Haredi protests take place against the arrest of alleged draft dodgers, and the weather outlook getting hotter. Good evening, this is David Zev with the news. Late this afternoon and this evening, funerals were taking place for two IDF soldiers killed by explosive drones in Lebanon. In Ashkelon, thousands attended the funeral of 21-year-old IDF Staff Sergeant Michael Tukin. He was struck by an explosive drone in battle north of the Latani River. He fought in the Givati Brigade's reconnaissance unit. A bit later this evening, the funeral of Staff Sergeant Adam Tsarfati got underway at the Rosh Ha'ayin Military Cemetery. He was killed by an explosive drone near the Beaufort Castle. He served in the Maglan unit of the Commando Brigade. In the same incident, three other soldiers were hurt, one seriously and the other two lightly. The air attacks from Lebanon into Israel continued throughout the day today. Late in the day, there was one interception by Israel in the Kiryat Shmona area. There were two more attacks in the direction of southern Lebanon, where IDF soldiers were operating. No casualties were reported. The IDF reported an explosive drone falling in the Israeli territory in the Rosh HaNikra area near the border with Lebanon. A bit earlier, no casualties were reported, even as there were launches from Lebanon towards central Galilee, the area of Carmiel and Sakhnin, and in upper Galilee. A drone infiltrated into the Beit Hillel area. At early afternoon, sirens were sounded in a series of northern locations, including Tzfat, Rosh Pina, and Chatzor Galilit, and also in communities in the area of the Sea of Galilee, due to rocket and missile fire. No casualties were reported. The IDF spokesman said two launches were intercepted. An Iron Dome air defense battery this morning launched intercepting missiles into Lebanese territory. In western Galilee, sirens were sounded over a suspected entry of a hostile aircraft. The incident concluded without any report of casualties. Sirens were also sounded this morning in Kiryat Shmona and other places in the Galilee Panhandle, both due to suspected entry of a hostile aircraft and missiles and rockets. A home and chicken coop were damaged in Moshav Margaliot. Overnight, sirens were sounded in Tiberias. The IDF spokesman later announced that the Israeli military had destroyed the launcher from where those missiles directed toward Tiberias had been fired. Prime Minister Benjamin Netanyahu and Defense Minister Israel Katz have instructed the IDF to attack terror targets in Hezbollah's stronghold in the Beirut area known as the Dahya. A statement issued said the step was being taken due to repeated Hezbollah violations of the ceasefire in Lebanon and attacks on cities and citizens in Israel. Following the statement, reports started coming in from Beirut of large numbers of people escaping from the area. The Lebanese army was reported mobilized at entry and exit points at the Dahya to maintain order. You might recall even on an interview, during an interview last night on our show, one of the analysts told us that, you know, President Trump, U.S. President Donald Trump, was not allowing Israel to attack in Beirut. There are reports coming in after that announcement by the Prime Minister and Defense Minister of Israel that at this hour, perhaps even now, still now, President Trump is on the phone with Prime Minister Netanyahu, perhaps, as they are saying in some media outlets at this hour, putting on the brakes, telling Israel, Trump telling Israel not to attack Beirut. Meanwhile, Iran has announced, it announced this afternoon, that it was stopping its negotiations with the United States due to the Israeli operation in Lebanon. The Iranian regime is also threatening to totally block the Strait of Hormuz and to act on other fronts as well. In an interview this afternoon, I believe with NBC, Trump said he had not heard anything from Iran about stopping the negotiations. U.S. Secretary of State Marco Rubio has spoken with both Lebanese Prime Minister Joseph Aoun and Israel's Prime Minister Netanyahu on the diplomatic negotiations between Israel and Lebanon. And Rubio proposed a plan to allow for gradual de-escalation, according to U.S. officials speaking yesterday. The U.S. has proposed that as a first step, Hezbollah would stop all attacks on Israel. In return, according to the U.S. official, Israel would refrain from an escalation in Beirut. According to the Saudi Ashark news outlet, the Lebanese president tried to advance the proposal, but Lebanese parliament speaker Nabi Berri was evasive, demanding that Israel stop first. With that, the parliamentary speaker apparently was saying that he could get Hezbollah to agree to a ceasefire, but again, only if Israel stopped first. In last night's vehicle ramming attack at the Gush Etzion junction, two teenage girls and a man were hurt. A 17-year-old was seriously injured, and a 15-year-old was in moderate condition. The man was lightly hurt. We were reporting on it during the course of last night's show. The terrorist, identified as a resident of Hebron, was killed by an IDF soldier. Today, the day after, we spoke to Gush Etzion Regional Council spokesperson Akiva Spiegelman.
2: We tend to forget about other parts of the country when there is so much going on in many fronts. So let me ask you, Akiva, what is the story now in Gush Etzion? This was an attack last night. The Gush Etzion intersection over there has been known for a place where there have been attacks. What is the security situation right now? What is it like in the Gush Etzion area?
3: Overall, Gush Etzion has been pretty safe in the last few years. Our last terrorist attack was during November when Aaron Cohen lost his life on actually the other side of that intersection, going towards Jerusalem. But overall, again, it's pretty quiet in the Gush Etzion area. Yes, people are armed. I'm personally not armed, and a lot of people who work with me aren't either, which says a lot about the area. I feel very comfortable driving around in different areas, whether it's in the southern part or the eastern part, and I don't have any worries, but yeah, I'm there every day, so that tends to happen. But people feel very comfortable in the area. There's always the thought that maybe it can happen again, like we saw last night, a big tragedy that, thank God, there was a soldier there who was able to both eliminate the terrorist and also care for the injured and saved her life, according to the hospital, and no lives were lost on our side last night, thank God. But people here feel generally comfortable to drive on different roads and go to different areas and travel, and we have a lot of tourists now also because it's cherry picking season, and so a lot going on.
2: Okay, and you're going ahead with all of that.
3: Yeah, we never stop. That's part of our way of life in Gush Etzion. Whatever happens, if we stop and say, okay, we have to cancel because this and that happened, then that's when terror wins, and we don't allow that. Gush Etzion always powers on.
2: In terms of, I mean, first of all, that's very good to hear, obviously. The question is often raised, and the Army tends to react by saying we can deal with multiple fronts, and the Army is dealing with multiple fronts, of course. Just to make sure, do you ever feel, does the Gush Etzion Regional Council leadership ever have to say, you know, just don't forget about us, because we know that Lebanon is happening, of course, even Iran is happening, that involves the military as well, and elsewhere in Judea and Samaria, you feel that there is the care, necessary care taken for Gush Etzion, and that forces are now moved away?
3: Definitely. We have the Etzion Battalion sitting right in the center of Gush Etzion. They're very much involved in everything that we do security-wise. We sit with them all the time, and they're very present with everything that we're trying to promote. And it's not in a perception of keeping people inside the different communities, rather allowing them to go between them without fear. And so, yes, we have soldiers who are sitting also near that junction. That's actually why this incident ended quickly and swiftly. But generally, almost anywhere you go, you see that there are soldiers stationed, prepared, and ready to jump if they need to. We're not oblivious to what happens around us. There are different things happening all the time, whether it's people driving in a not safe way, but that's not anywhere, but there are other issues. People either burning different forests or throwing rocks, and those are also contained very fast.
2: It's an area that, of course, the two areas skirt one another, the Palestinian area and the Israeli area. The coexistence is more or less okay.
3: Yeah, we have Arab workers in the regional council. We have people go shopping around Arabs, and if you go in even Gush Junction, there's a car garage there, and most of the workers there are Arab. Mm-hmm. There's understanding that once a terror attack happens, nobody wins. And the people who are actually trying to make a life for themselves are usually the ones who get hurt from these kind of selfish attacks. There are certain attacks that are hard to stop, exactly like the one last night, when somebody decides practically on a whim or not much thought put into it, just ram into a station. It's hard for us to see it coming. It's hard to be stopped, and it's somewhat of a toss-up, but that's how it's been for a long time. Again, that's why we have soldiers in the junctions. But people understand, even the Arab population around us, they understand that it's in their benefit to work with us and keep themselves safe and us safe at the same time, rather than what happened last night.
2: As you said, in the case of last night, a soldier killed the terrorist. And as you also mentioned earlier in the interview, in passing, I just want to accentuate that point. A lot of people, civilians, many, of course, have been in the army, but civilians are also armed, and that is something which is just something with which we are, very accustomed. That that comes in handy to have that kind of presence of people who are trained to use a gun alongside the military as well.
3: Yes, and they're well trained. We have every community has its alert team, and they're prepared to jump if need be. The amount of security that jumped to there within, I think, 5 minutes didn't pass, and I was already there with the head of the council and all the security forces. Must have been about 40 people just ready from all different walks of life, whether it's civilians, army, police, medical. They were all there.

0: Urging anti-Semitism and a New York City mayor who did not participate, the annual Israel Day parade took place yesterday on Manhattan's Fifth Avenue. Among those for whom it was important to be there is Rabbi Rachel Ain, rabbi of Sutton Place Synagogue in Manhattan. We're on the line to New York to Rabbi Rachel Ain, who is the rabbi of Sutton Place Synagogue in Manhattan, in New York City. And Rabbi, we wanted to speak to you about yesterday's Salute to Israel, the Israel Day parade that took place Fifth Avenue in Midtown Manhattan. Tell us about your experience as a synagogue, as the rabbi of a synagogue, what it was like to be at that parade yesterday.
1: It was fantastic being there. This is an annual tradition for our congregation. We've participated virtually every year that I've been the rabbi at Sutton Place, which is 14 years. And it was important for us to be there. The idea was that we were showing up to be a part of the Jewish community, to show that we support our friends and our family in Israel, and that this is something that we do. It was a beautiful day in New York, and to walk up Fifth Avenue, to be singing Am Yisrael Chai, to be with people of all ages. We had people in strollers, and we had people in their 90s walking with us.
0: You didn't have some sort of float or anything, did you? You march, and what do you do? I mean, as you say, you chant, you call out Am Yisrael Chai, and it's a beautiful thing that you do. I wanted to know, in addition, though, in light of the atmosphere, we're talking about anti-Semitism around the world, including in the United States, of course, and we're talking about our situation ongoing here in Israel specifically. Was there any other aspect of it that perhaps I'm wondering if more people of, for example, your congregation came, or if in whichever other way it was different this year because of so many things that are going on?
1: Sure. So there was, every year there is a lot of security, and I want to give a special thanks to Jessica Tisch and the New York Police Department. They do an excellent job every year, but this year there was a huge emphasis on security. There were magnetometers that each person needed to go through that were marching. The security was deeply intense, as it should have been. Unfortunately, I don't know that any other parade has the kind of security that the Israel Day Parade has, but I felt very secure walking up Fifth Avenue. I actually saw very few protesters, which was surprising given the atmosphere. I think they did a very good job creating the opportunity for us who wanted to celebrate Israel, really be able to celebrate Israel freely, proudly, not only as Jews. There were people there of all different faiths. There was a Muslims for Israel float that went by, which made me so happy, and I think that that's something that should be celebrated, that we have allies and that we're not alone in this.
0: By the way, were the protesters there but just farther away as part of the security, as far as you know?
1: Every year I'm used to seeing the Nature Carta. The regular old protesters. I did not see the newer kind of protesters this year, but our assigned time was a little later in the afternoon, so maybe they had already gone home by then. But maybe they had been there earlier in the day when more of the dignitaries had been coming by, but I didn't see them.
0: Right. You mentioned the police commissioner, and I want to, you know, hats off to her as well, Jessica Tisch, the New York City police commissioner. She said the other day that she would be marching proudly, and of course she said that alongside the mayor of New York City, Zoran Mamdani, who I believe became the first New York City mayor since, I saw, the year 1964, if that's correct, who did not participate. I just wonder if that's a big deal or not. First of all, you know, a lot of people said to Jessica Tisch, hats off, that you said it in front of the mayor, you're marching proudly, it's not because of security, and if he's not attending, it's for a different reason. But was it a big deal for you that the mayor wasn't there?
1: He told us from the beginning he wasn't going to be there, so nothing surprised me. It's sad to me that somebody in his office chose not to be with his constituents that day. That's what's sad to me. But he didn't do anything that's out of character for him. He has made it a point that Israel is something that he finds abhorrent. For me, that is sad. I look at Israel in its totality. Are there moments? Are there

0: policies where I might have challenges with Israel, sure, but I celebrate Israel. Israel is part and parcel of who I am. Zionism is a part of my Jewish identity. And I would have hoped that in a world that is so complicated, a mayor could be a part of our parade. But he's made it clear that he wasn't going to be. And we were still able to march proudly as Jews. And the New York Police Department came and protected us. And that's all I could ask for at
1: this
0: point.
1: And the mayor himself also did commit to providing the security. He made that clear in his comments. I mean, there are those who are saying, you're not new to this, okay, that there's going to be a difference between Jewish and Israel. In other words, the mayor has held various events for Jewish holidays. I believe he had one just recently before Shavuot, for example. So that, you know, but when it comes to Israel, it's not the same thing. It's not as though he's not dealing with his constituency. He's not dealing with the state of Israel. But in terms of the Jews in New York City, he's with them. Do you buy that?
0: I'm not sure that it's that easy either. I wouldn't give him such a clean pass. His video about the Nakba that was released on a late Friday afternoon, just a few days actually before that Shavuot dinner that you're speaking about, was something that caused an appropriate uproar in the Jewish community. If we want to have a conversation about what happened in 1947-48, we certainly can have a conversation, but to send out a video the way he did under the mayor's account certainly was very upsetting for many of us in the Jewish community. So I don't think that there is a clear, yes, he's been great for the Jewish community and he's only bad for Israel. So I wouldn't go so far to say that, especially when we still are having issues regarding the buffer bills in New York. Fortunately, Julie Menon was able to create a veto-free buffer bill that he couldn't veto. So there is a buffer bill protecting religious organizations, not just synagogues, of course,
1: right.
0: Synagogues,
1: mm-hmm.
0: Mosques, churches. But there are challenges. But my focus, when I think about yesterday, was the pride and the celebration that the Jewish community was able to come together. Does that mean that every person who marched is somebody that everyone agreed with? Of course not. I don't think that everyone who was in that parade is somebody that I look to as a Jewish hero. But I was glad to be there with my congregation, modeling for my congregants and for the little ones, that what we do is there's a day that we come together and we say, Am Yisrael Chai.
1: And do you feel the anti-Semitism in Manhattan, in New York City?
0: On a day-to-day basis, not anymore, because I'm fortunately in my cocoon of the synagogue. Now, maybe that's because I've internalized it so much. But the problem is that I spend so much time thinking about things like security. Does that mean I don't think about anti-Semitism at all, or all I do is think about anti-Semitism?
1: Have members of your congregation said anything to you about what they may or may not have experienced?
0: Absolutely. They feel it in the workplace. They feel it in the schools. They feel it. I mean, I have people that the most interesting group that I think are beginning to feel it are people who are working with me for conversion. And I do a lot of work with incredible people in their 20s and 30s who are choosing to become Jewish. And I say, in a post-October 7th world, when people are saying, we want to be part of the Jewish people, and they come to synagogue, they study what it means to be Jewish, they're studying our history, they're studying our halacha, they want to know what this means, and they're learning what it means to be part of Am Yisrael. And then they're encountering, the new phrase, microaggressions, learning what does it mean to actually become one of us as they hear people talk about the Jews or the Jewish people or Israel. And they realize that they now need to defend us. And that has been a fascinating shift, again, in this post-October 7th world.
1: Rabbi Rachel Ain, rabbi of Sutton Place Synagogue in New York City in the borough of Manhattan. Good times ahead, hopefully for all of us, those of us in Israel, those of the Jews around the world. And thank you so much for sharing your experiences from the parade yesterday and in general about life in New York City. Thank you so much for your time.
0: Thank you.
2: And now, Gali Atari with Shiavila Ahava.

Haredi protesters in the hundreds and perhaps thousands have again been blocking roads this evening to protest the arrest of alleged military draft dodgers. Blockages were reported at the entrance to Jerusalem on the Begin Highway, the Ganot interchange, and in Netivot. Another protest was taking place in Jerusalem's Pisgat Ze'ev neighborhood across from the home of the highway patrol chief. At the entrance to Jerusalem, police used stun grenades to extricate a soldier who was caught up in the anti-army enlistment protest. The Knesset House Committee has passed in a first reading a bill to dissolve the Knesset and to bring about an early election. The legislation requires two more readings to become law. Committee Chair M.K. Ophir Katz of the ruling Likud said that government coalition leaders intend to reach an agreement with the opposition faction leaders to determine the date of the early election. The range of possible dates amid differences within the coalition itself currently stands. It's a broad range of between September 8th and October 20th. You've got the Jewish holidays there in between. A vote in the Knesset plenum to pass that first reading is expected tonight, but again, we still need two more votes, a second and third reading, in order to make this the law that we go to an early election. The IDF says that earlier this week it killed a commander in the Hamas military wing who also worked as a physician in a hospital in Deir al-Balah in the central Gaza Strip. The IDF says that the commander most recently was involved in efforts by Hamas to reestablish its strength. At 29 minutes past the hour, the headlines at this hour, funerals have taken place of two IDF soldiers killed in explosive drone attacks in Lebanon. Air attacks from Lebanon into Israeli territory continue throughout the day, not just along the border, but as far as the Tiberias and Sea of Galilee area. The Prime Minister and Defense Minister instruct the IDF to attack the Hezbollah stronghold in the Beirut area, but in the meantime, there has been a report that Prime Minister Netanyahu has been speaking on the phone with U.S. President Donald Trump and that the U.S. President is objecting to any Israeli move attack on the Beirut area. Iran, meanwhile, is saying that it's stopping talks with the U.S. due to the Israeli operation in Lebanon, although President Donald Trump is saying he hasn't heard anything like that from the Iranians, and he is saying to the best thing now is just not say too much. That's what he said in an NBC interview a few hours ago, I believe. Large Haredi protests here in Israel are taking place against the arrest of alleged draft dodgers, while the weather outlook is getting hotter. Supreme Court President Yitzhak Amit and Attorney General Gali Baharav Miara are again warning against what they say are government actions harming the Israeli judicial system and democracy. The two were speaking this morning at a Bar Association conference in Eilat. Justice Amit warned against normalizing attacks on the gatekeepers. The court president maintained that the discourse in the country has returned to the depths of what it was before October 7, 2023, a reference to the battle over judicial overhaul before the horrific day of those Hamas attacks in southern Israel. The Supreme Court president further charged that judges were being harassed and threatened on a daily basis. Meanwhile, the Attorney General, Gali Baharav Miara, warned against reaching a scenario in which court decisions would not be considered binding due to the questioning of the very court's authority and its standing in this country. Coming up, Brothers and Sisters for Israel is an organization which was set up in the aftermath of October 7th and now is concentrating on making the people of the North feel like we are all one country. But first, Yehuda Palker, Lo Yodeah.

0: Before we move on with a couple of more interviews that we have for you tonight from our reporting staff of Cannes, they are on the air on television at the same time we are doing our newscast between 8 and 9 p.m. Israel time. We have our excellent reporter in Washington, Natan Gutman, who is reporting now on how, in fact, U.S. President Donald Trump is saying, "I've spoken to Netanyahu. The Israelis will not attack. They won't attack Beirut." From our military reporter, Itai Blumenthal, who is also on the air right now on our television newscast in Hebrew, Kan 11 and Channel 11, he says the following, that Israel had mobilized in the morning hours, the hours of this morning, to attack, in fact, the Dahiya quarter in Beirut, the Hezbollah stronghold, after very clear proclamations by Prime Minister Netanyahu and Defense Minister Israel Katz, but over recent hours, with American intervention, the attack on the Dahiya, on the Beirut area, the Hezbollah stronghold, has been put off. Israel, according to Itai Blumenthal, is imposing pressure, heavy pressure, behind the scenes to actually attack. They want to go ahead with it. That's the Israeli desire to respond to the extension. We've heard it. We've seen it. We've been reporting on it up down to the Tiberias area, across well across the border from Lebanon into Israel on the part of Hezbollah. But at this stage, it is not clear. It is not clear, it says in this report from Itai Blumenthal, that the Americans will allow an extensive attack in Beirut in light of the Iranian threats, which include to carry out a direct attack on Israel. Now, we're hearing, of course, that we just said from Natan Gutman in Washington that Trump has said, "Don't worry, I've spoken to Netanyahu and the Israelis are not going to attack Beirut." I don't know if that means not at all or an extensive attack. Until this point, according to Itai Blumenthal, again, our military reporter, Israel has succeeded to differentiate, distinguish between the sectors, Iran and Lebanon. You know that Iran has been trying to put the two together, and as part of an agreement with the United States, has said that Lebanon, a stop to the fighting in Lebanon, has to be part of the deal between Iran and the United States. However, it still remains at this point unclear if the Israeli interest will take hold over the American interest. In other words, you have Trump versus Netanyahu, as we said, Trump saying that he told Netanyahu not to do it, not at least extensively, and Trump saying now that the Israelis will not strike Beirut. We'll see again if that means at all. Now, from our diplomatic reporter, Gili Cohen, she is saying that the Israeli warning before the attack in Beirut was actually when Israel made that announcement by the prime minister and defense minister that it would attack the Hezbollah stronghold in the Beirut area. It was actually aimed at putting pressure in order to stop Hezbollah's fire on Israeli communities in the north, and as we said, not just along the northern border, but even further into Israel. So perhaps it was just a pressure tactic. And there have been contacts, says Gili Cohen, over recent hours, you know, very stepped-up negotiations involving Israel, the United States, in order to bring about that, in fact, the statement by, the threat by Israel, that the Israeli military would strike in the Beirut area will, in fact, work to get the sides together, to get Hezbollah to stop and to work out some agreement before any full-fledged Israeli attack on Beirut would take place. And, in fact, which might, if it were to take place, there is some concern in certain circles, would lead to a breakdown in these diplomatic and defense talks that have been taking place between Israel and Lebanon. So that is an ongoing story. We're getting great reporting from our reporters diplomatically and militarily, and the Washington reporter specifically, about what's going on the different fronts, as the case may be. Relating to our situation in the north, Brothers and Sisters for Israel is an organization which was set up in the aftermath of October 7th and now is concentrating on making the people of the north feel like we are all one country, because they say that's not really the case right now. Orly Robinson Mendelson is marketing director of Brothers and Sisters for Israel.
1: Our organization was founded on the 7th of October, 2023. And what we did then was supporting communities, soldiers, municipalities, and families across the country. It started down south, and it exploded up north.
0: Mm-hmm. Okay, so tell us what's happening right now. I mean, we know what's happening right now up north, and the incessant, the nonstop attacks from across the border, from Lebanon into Israel. What is the objective of your organization right now, specifically regarding the North and the people of the North and the cause of the North?
1: So we feel we must not normalize an abnormal reality that we're having now up north. Israel is one country. The North is part of our country. And for almost three years, the communities there are suffering from rockets, drones, sirens, and constant insecurity. So now is the time we're asking all of us together to feel what they're feeling at these moments.
0: How do we do that? I mean, what is your organization going to do to be a part of? Is it solidarity? Is it whatever kind of? Tell me what kind of efforts your organization will be promoting now as we direct our attention northward.
1: Okay, so that's why we're launching now a campaign called Don't Normalize It.
0: Mm-hmm.
1: We are all the front line. We're all, even living in Tel Aviv or in Be'er Sheva, we all are with you, and it's solidarity. So we're asking Israelis to take one simple action. Add northern border communities to the Home Front Command app as an area of interest on the app. Mm-hmm. And then when there's a siren going on there, you're going to hear it also if you're in Tel Aviv, and you will know what's going on up north.
0: Right. Just like the truth of the matter is, we've had that where some people just have the, as you say, home front command alerts on their phone just for where they live. Other people have it maybe because they have family members in other places. They have it for other places. So you want people all around Israel to have the sirens going off on their phone wherever they may be within Israel as the attacks are coming into the north of the country.
1: Yeah, that's what we want. Mm-hmm. You know, it's a small action, mm-hmm. but it really helps people staying connected all over the country, all over Israel, and saying, we're with you. It's not, we're one country. Israel is one country, and up north is suffering, and that's how we can do it, by solidarity with them.
0: Do you think, I mean, are there going to be actions as well? That's a big thing to do. But in terms of, there have been so many ways in the unfortunate, to say the least, the horrific circumstances since October 7th, in which Israelis have helped one another, okay?
1: Uh-huh.
0: It could be by supplying family help. It could be, I don't know, whichever ways. I'm not going to suggest to you what you should be doing, but are there volunteer efforts here now also to, at some points, let's say, as was done in the past, you know, giving a break to the people in the north, bringing them down just for a vacation for a few days, or, as I said, going shopping, taking the kids to be able. We had someone yesterday on our show talking about how his kids won't go swimming in a pool right now up there. He's in the Naharia area, okay? Are there other things we could be doing?
1: Yeah, but the things we are doing at the Brothers and Sisters for Israel are not bringing them now to Tel Aviv or to hotels or stuff like that. We're doing the stuff up north where that's where we're putting all our effort in.
0: Mm-hmm. No, I understand that. So when you're up north, or I mean, people are not going to travel up north and put themselves in harm's way if they're down. But some people do. Some people volunteer in whichever ways. I mean, the needs of the people up in the north, are there ways that we can,
1: yeah,
0: in whichever way, provide those?
1: Yeah. So other stuff we're doing also since the last Iran attack we had here in Israel at the end of February,
0: mm-hmm.
1: we have learning and growth space for the kids, for the students, like not students, but kids from first grade till 12th grade up north, and it's called Learning and Growth Space in Shelters, where if you're living in a kibbutz and your school is outside of the kibbutz, so when you're under attack, you can't go by bus to the other kibbutz,
0: mm-hmm.
1: so you're going to study in your kibbutz. So we're building the Learning and Growth Spaces in the places. We built like 50 till now since the beginning of March. So it's another thing, and volunteers do go up north and do those things we need in order for the north, you know, to be on top still now.
0: So if people want to get in touch with your organization and do whatever they can do, how do they get in touch with you? What should they be doing?
1: Okay, so our website, you can go on our website and find us easily and volunteer there. Our website is www.haml.org.il. And we have Instagram, Facebook, TikTok, all under Achim v'Achayot L'Israel, Brothers and Sisters for Israel.
0: You know, even as you and I are talking, I'm thinking about all sorts of ideas. You know, in the old days, before internet, you had, you know, pen pals, people wanting to connect. I mean, I'm actually thinking about maybe I'll get in touch with your organization. There is this, and after the interviews, like I said, we've had on our show with people, you know, there is so many ways that we can just, I mean, there is a need to do whatever we can. We're not the government, we're not the army, but we are able to do things that will somehow make the people up north not feel any longer, which we hear over and over again, that we're two countries, they say. We're down here.
1: Yeah, for sure.
0: And
1: also
0: there.
1: What we're doing now is protective nets for the soldiers. So that's another thing we're doing, and we got really nice donations in order to buy those stuff for the soldiers up north.
0: Mm-hmm.
1: So we're doing a lot up north, and really our volunteers go there every day. Manara, we just built a kindergarten last Thursday, and we go, as I said, to other places for the learning and growth spaces, which is Shlomi, Kiryat Shmona, Metula. We're everywhere.
0: Mm-hmm. Well, excellent. Keep up the good work, and we encourage other people to do so as well. We hope the soldiers are benefiting as well, as you say, in addition to civilians. Orly Robinson Mendelson, Marketing Director of Brothers and Sisters for Israel, now directing their attention to the north of the country, of course. Orly, thank you very much for your time.
1: Thank you.
0: We will move on in just a moment, but just as this interview that you just heard was getting underway, Natan Gutman, a reporter in Washington, was back on reporting that now U.S. President Trump has announced a new ceasefire in Lebanon. We will see what that brings, what those ramifications will be. Will it be a ceasefire? But we move on with what we have in store for you. We Shall Rise is the name of a multi-sensory art installation soon to open at the Azrieli Mall in Tel Aviv. We're on the line to Dana Azrieli, CEO of the Azrieli Group. Dana, let's talk about, I see this press release that's talking about a new multi-sensory art installation that will soon open on the Azrieli Tel Aviv Mall rooftop, guiding visitors through defining moments experienced by Israeli society from the morning of October 7th, 2023 to the present day. Take us to this installation, to this experience that awaits anyone coming to visit.
2: So we made this incredible installation on the rooftop of the Azrieli Center, inviting everyone in Israel, all citizens from the entire country, to the center of the country, to the Azrieli Center, to see the incredible works of photography of Ziv Koren and the writings and poetry of Noam Korev. And together, you go through the installations and you experience moments in time through the photography that we've turned into a video art, and the texts that accompany it, and you experience in your own way, in the way you feel, the moments that we've all experienced from the 7th of October until today, moments in time. And through the installations, there are 10 of them, you go through it, and you experience different moments that all of us can relate to and identify with, each in our own way. And yet you also see from the difficulties we've been through, from the pain, from the sorrow, from the loss, you also see the incredible resilience of our amazing Israeli society, the way we came together as a society, the way we worked with each other, the way we helped each other. And in the end, you also have a sense of hope and the sense that together now we shall rise, which is why the installation is called Mipo Nakum, We Shall Rise.
0: Mm-hmm.
2: And the intention is to create a platform which, through art, can create a conversation that enables everyone to talk and even possibly to heal going forward in any time art is relevant in order to process everything we've been through. And that's why we did this incredible installation.
0: Now, I see a date here of June 9th. Is that when it opens?
2: Yes. We're opening on June 9th to the public. And we think it's really important, both from an educational perspective and from a pure cultural perspective, that everyone come see it. And we believe that it's a kind of installation where you, at the beginning, you go through it, and maybe some of the images make you feel a range of emotions, but at the end you have a sense that you've gone through something and you feel that you've gone through your own journey. And what's important also is that the Azrieli Center is so centrally located that if you're in the north or if you're in the south, wherever you are, you can come here. It's on the train. There's parking. And our goal was to make it accessible to all people throughout the country.
0: I see that you have a personal audio system in Hebrew or in English, and in English, and therefore this is open to a wider audience, to tourists as well as Israelis.
2: Yes, absolutely. The poetry and writings of Noam have been translated on an audio, and while you see the writings in Hebrew, you have a voiceover of the audio in English, so that an English speaker can really enjoy and understand what they're experiencing. And what's important is also the video art, the photographs of Ziv, and how really, if you can let the whole experience wash over you, you'll really embrace the kind of three-dimensional, multi-sensory experience as you go through it.
0: The objectives here are clear. The idea is certainly clear. How did the connection, how did this all evolve? How did the idea come to fruition?
2: Well, Ziv and Noam got together and had this idea. And when they came to me, I felt it was such an opportunity to give a platform to art in the Azrieli Center, to these amazing artists. We in the Azrieli group create these types of opportunities to give back to society through art and culture. And this was a way to connect to these amazing artists and to give a platform also for conversation through something we've all been through. And we're not trying to take ownership of the story. We're trying just to create moments that we can all relate to, and everybody takes what they can in their own way from what they experience. And I felt that Ziv and Noam were so authentic and honest and beautiful in their portrayals that it was an opportunity to share it with the public. And I feel it's an amazing privilege that we're able to do that at this time.
0: So that, for example, whether you be an Israeli or a tourist, and there have been many sites that we all have gone to visit, whether it be the Nova site, the kibbutzim, various other places which remind us and show us what happened on that horrific day, you're basically encouraging people to make this part of the experience as well, to bring it home even more so.
2: Yes, I want to stress that this isn't only about October 7th. While October 7th is where it begins, the imagery and installation takes you also through the experiences and wars we had since then. And it's about also the resilience. And so, yes, I think there are lots of things when people can go visit. I think this is a must-see because it really takes all of us on a journey. But it doesn't direct your emotion. It enables you to experience it in your own way. And that was really very important. I think everybody here is looking for a way to heal, and this is just one more step on our journey as a society where we can start moving forward and rise toward the next phase.
0: Yeah, you mentioned the war, and of course that's not over in terms of everything with which we're grappling right now. I see.
2: And that's relevant. Yeah. That's so important. We understand that the war isn't over, that the people in the north are struggling each and every day. And, you know, we stand in solidarity with them. And that's part of the story. And it's part of why we're not, this isn't the end. This isn't the beginning. It's just moments in time. And I think it's really important to understand that. and yet to understand that it's part of the journey.
0: We shall rise at the Azrieli.
2: We shall rise.
0: The Tel Aviv Mall rooftop. It starts on June 9th. Is this indefinite? I see the hours here. Sunday through Thursday. We'll just say it for our listeners. 10 to 8, 10 a.m. to 8 p.m., Fridays 9 to 3. Ticket price 39 shekels, but it's free entry for soldiers upon presentation of a valid military ID, etc. And that is what this is all about. And we thank you for your time, Danny Azrieli, the CEO of the Azrieli Group. Thank you very much.
2: Thank you.
0: Musician, singer, and composer Yonatan Rozel has suffered a stroke. Rozel, in his early 50s, is reported in serious condition at Shaarei Tzedek Hospital. Family members were said to be at his side. The Weather Bureau says it'll be slightly warmer tomorrow with an additional slight rise in temperatures expected on Wednesday. And then the outlook for Thursday is unusually hot amid Shaarav hot and dry conditions, especially in the hills and inland. The temperatures forecast for tonight and tomorrow, Jerusalem 13 to 27, Tel Aviv 20 to 26, Haifa 18 to 25, Tzfat 15 to 27, Tiberias 18 to 31, Beersheba 17 to 31, and an Eilat from 26 tonight going up to a high of 37 degrees Celsius tomorrow. The top stories tonight. Funerals have taken place of two IDF soldiers killed in explosive drone attacks. In Ashkelon, thousands attended the funeral of 21-year-old IDF Staff Sergeant Mikhail Tyukin. A bit later, the funeral of Staff Sergeant Adam Tsarfati got underway at the Rosh Ha'ayin Military Cemetery. Both were killed in explosive drone attacks in Lebanon. And speaking of Lebanon, air attacks from Lebanon into Israel continued throughout the day today, and the Prime Minister and Defense Minister, Benjamin Netanyahu and Yisrael Katz, had instructed the IDF to attack the Hezbollah stronghold in the Beirut area. But now, U.S. President Trump has announced a new ceasefire in Lebanon. Trump and Netanyahu were said to be talking on the phone, and Trump said afterwards, so we are told, I've spoken to Netanyahu. They, the Israelis, won't attack Beirut. Iran had said it would stop talks with the U.S. due to the Israeli operation in Lebanon. Meanwhile, domestically,
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4: From Feature Story News in London, I'm Simon Gaitan. The US has said it struck Iranian military sites over the weekend. Iran has said it has launched retaliatory strikes. An explosion in a rebel-held village in Myanmar has killed at least 45
5: from the United States of America. 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

0: The following movie is rated TB, to bad. 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
1: September 27th, 2010. 53 minutes after 2300 hours. 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
2: Gentlemen, please be seated. You know what is at stake here, so answer me this. Where is N.I.?
3: Hello, sir. I am Jean-Pierre. Me and my team have searched everywhere for M.I., but I've discovered he is very well hidden.
2: So you mean to tell me that you have found nothing? You insolent bastard! Kill him!
3: So, if you will delay my execution, I will explain... What a tragedy! I have died.
2: I hate to lose my temper. But I guess if you need to get something done, you gotta do it yourself, you know? Okay. Now to catch a rat, you got to know how a rat thinks. You need to lay down the peanut butter. So, does he have a girlfriend?
3: Well, sir, there is one girl who may know. Her name is... Wajit.
2: Get her and bring her to me. Alive.
3: Prontissimo, sir.

0: help you.
1: Hello, Mrs. I am Mustafa. We know you have affiliation with MI, and we need to see him pretty desperately. Where is he, or lose your life, woman?
0: Oh, you guys are too funny. You know what I think? I think you guys are cologne, cologne, cologne. You guys think you can kidnap me? Well, MI will rescue me no matter what you do.
1: Women, make no mistake. We do not return those who we kidnap. We are not Nigerian. You must meet my boss now. Let us go.
0: No, let me go. No, let me go. Let me go. Mama, where are you taking me?
2: Hello, little girlie. If you cooperate, you'll make it out of this alive, capiche? I have only one question, so think carefully before you answer. Where is MI?
0: I will never tell you, because he's going to come rescue me. I laugh at you guys, because you guys don't even know MI. He's the greatest. He's an action star. He's a hero.
1: I laugh at you, women. We are the greatest armed force on the face of the earth. We will destroy him if he dares come close. What was that sound? You two, go check it out. What was that sound? Come in, radio, come in. What is happening? Who goes there? I hear footsteps. Who goes there? Say your name or I shoot.
3: Hello, Mustafa. They call me. MI, are you ready to dance with the devil? Let's go.

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1: Welcome to Alt Universe Top 40's Top 10 Countdown Show. My name is John McMullen. For the next hour, we will count down 10 of the hottest current selections that are getting airplay right out of the gate on underground, college, and community radio. On today's episode, we have a brand new number one single that has surprisingly knocked off our recent chart champion single. However, the act behind the recent number one is not walking away with any form of loss. To the contrary, they are already off and running with a new single that just so happens to be our highest new entry of the week. One of our climbing selections happens to be available on a limited run on a special album pressing that is known as Coke Bottle Clear Vinyl. And there are several other new songs making their debut on our countdown today, all of which are hot and on the move. These are the current songs of Alt Universe Top 40, ranked according to our super secret Alt Universe Top 40 chart formula. So, let's get things started right now. Last week, our super secret Alt Universe Top 40 chart formula resulted in our having three selections tied at number 10, with the one that ultimately pushed the others away being the third number 10 we played. We heard from several of our listeners, and apparently you guys really liked three number 10s rather than starting the countdown at number 12, so we listened, and based on what you guys want, here is the first of three number 10s. It is a catchy single that has been on our chart for several weeks. Last week it peaked at number 3 for its second consecutive week. Hanging on at number 10, here is the five-man band that I have seen at the Blue Note in Columbia, Missouri, the same club that my own group played way back in those ancient times known as the 80s, based out of Nashville now, but with four of their five members getting together at the University of Missouri. Here are Post-Sex Nachos and Sound of You.

0: with their single Sound of You, our first of three number 10s today on Alt Universe Top 40's Top 10 Countdown. That was Sammy Elfenbaum, Chase Mueller, Mitch Broden, Kevin Jerez, and Hunter Pendleton, collectively known as Post-Sex Nachos, the group that claims to be your second favorite boy band.
1: Alt Universe Top 40!
0: With the second of our three number 10s, we have a group based out of New York that released this track as a standalone single and also designated it for inclusion on Volume 3 of the punk compilation called Ramone Score on the Insipid label. More recently, the fine folks at Dammit Records in England picked up the track and began promoting it to underground radio. And that promotion is working. Here they are, once again, the Lasketeers, ready to tell you what they are going to play.
2: Hey, I got an idea for a song.
3: Okay, cool. What is it?
2: It's called Fanny Pack, Fanny Pack, 1, 2, 3.
4: You're a clown. Come on.

0: coming in as our second of three number 10s. That was New York native Ginger Val and her musician partner who calls himself the Changsta, both of whom are collectively known as the Lousketeers and their punk pop burst of energy, Fanny Pack.
1: Universe Top 40.
2: Number 10.
0: Now we are up to the number 10 that we are truly awarding the spot. And like the song by the Lousketeers that we just played, this selection has a connection to New York City. Singer-songwriter Dan Maraldi wrote his new single while reflecting on chance encounters in New York and the small, often overlooked incidents that carry unexpected emotional weight. In a recent article in Pop Journal, Maraldi said that this song was, quote, about finding joy in everyday life. The world can get you down, but every now and then something mundane can feel miraculous and empowering, close quote. He also changed up his recording routine for this one. Most of the track was produced in his bedroom using GarageBand, apart from the live drums and Palmyra Del Ran's vocal contribution. The result is a raw yet polished sound. At number 10, here is Magic.

Entering our chart at number 10 with Magic in the Air, a hot new single on Wicked Cool Records. That was Dan Maraldi getting a little help from Palmyra Del Ran, Michael Gugino on lead guitar, and Jay Niemeyer of Color Palette on bass.

0: Number nine.
1: My name is John McMullen, and this is the Alt Universe Top 40 Top 10 Countdown Show. At number nine, we have another debut single, one that has been getting some attention very quickly. For example, the Nashville Music Guide says that this song is, quote, loud, confrontational, and unapologetic. Built on rapid-fire dual vocals, it channels raw anger and social frustration with a reckless, cathartic punch, close quote. Indie Pulse Music calls it, quote, intricate, flamboyant, and unapologetically fierce, close quote. So who is it that is generating all this interest? Well, it is Will Croxton, Judy Ann Knock, Jesse Barnes, Michael Ratty, and Philip Y., an act that will be releasing their debut album on June 12th, Saint Divine.

0: Coming in at number 9 as a new entry on this week's Alt Universe Top 40 Top 10 Countdown, that was Saint Divine and Spit, a selection they are certain to play at their record release party at Mama Tried in Brooklyn on July 2nd.
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3: Here's number 8.
0: At number 8, we have the amazing double A-sided single that has spent the last month on our chart at number 2, a position that may have reflected the splitting of the play of each of the sides of the single. As we have said when we played it before, it appears that, with our listeners, the B-side, Across the Universe, has been slightly more popular than the A-side, Everything That's True. But since 2 weeks ago we played both sides, and last week we played Across the Universe, this week we are going to play the A-side, Everything That's True, recorded at Sam Phillips Recording in Memphis with Matt Ross Bang at the helm. Here are Susan Marshall and Reba Russell with their single that featured both of their husbands. Susan Marshall's husband, Jeff Powell, cut the vinyl from the master, while Reba's husband, Wayne Russell, did the artwork that is the picture sleeve of the single.

0: coming in at number 8 after an amazing month at number 2. That was Susan Marshall and Reba Russell and their version of Everything That's True, a selection that was written by Memphis legend Rob Junkless, who, according to the Memphis Music Rumor Mill, has a new recording produced by Kevin Houston that is very likely to be a survey song right here on Alt Universe Top 40 next week.
1: Number 7.
0: At number 7, we have another debut record. This one is by EK3 and comes from a release that reflects how the project came together in the first place. According to a recent article in Magnetic Magazine, this single was not built as a planned duo. It formed through repeated studio sessions where two artists from different backgrounds kept returning to the same space and refining ideas until the collaboration became the focus. From a broader perspective, EK3 is working in a space where electronic production meets band-oriented writing, which combines rock and roll structure with the precision of electronic sequencing. Here they are, EK3 and Beautiful.

0: with Beautiful. That was EK3, a duo that online magazine Ear Milk says stumbled into their chemistry when they crossed paths in studio sessions set up by a mutual friend who predicted that they would get along.
1: Number 6.
0: Now we are up to our highest debut record of the week, a selection that comes from the same band that has held down the number one position here for the last month with their single Look Forward in Anger, Ultra Bomb. Their new one, of course, comes from the same album that we have been raving about for the last 3 weeks, The Bridges That We Burn, which has received amazing reviews since its release on the DC Jam label. Produced by John Fields at Creation Audio in Minneapolis, here they are, Ultra Bomb, with the first of their two survey songs on today's chart, Artificial Stars.

0: with a selection that was mastered by Justin Perkins at Mystery Room Mastering in Madison, Wisconsin. That was Greg Norton, Ryan Smith, and Derek O'Brien, collectively known as Ultra Bomb and Artificial Stars. Since our last broadcast, we have received messages from all around the world. Michael from Canada heard our WRMI broadcast and got in touch with us. He says that he is a Canadian radio ham and also a shortwave listener. Then he said, quote, "What an awesome show, and you even mentioned the late, great Herman Brood. Wow," close quote. He sent compliments and he said he would listen again. Well, Michael, we are thrilled that you have found us, and it won't be too long before we play Herman Brood again. Bernd from Germany heard our 6070 kilohertz broadcast on his Grundig Satellite 700 receiver with telescopic antenna. He reports 24222 at the beginning, moving up to 34333. He tells us that his hobby is long-distance radio reception, primarily on shortwave. He is also a member of a very active listening community. Well, Bernd, we are certainly happy to hear from you. We send you our best regards and will confirm as you requested. Can you hear us? If you can, please send your questions, comments, and reception reports to us in the form of an email addressed to john@altuniversetop40.com. 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
0: Before we get to number 5 on this week's Top 10 Countdown, we need to look back and present a selection that should have reached number 5. This one didn't, but it had a good start out of the gate when it was part of the promotional CD A Taste of AAA Volume 36 way back in October of 2007. A quote was included on those materials from Ira Gordon of KBAC, Radio Free Santa Fe. Here's a new artist to be reckoned with. We're going deep on this guy, not just the single, but 3 other tracks as well, close quote. Not something you see very often from a name radio outlet on a brand new artist. From the album The Flame You Follow, here is Jason Spooner and a selection that got some play but not nearly enough, Black and Blue.

with an oldie from the fall of 2007 that should have reached number 5 but didn't. That was New England native Jason Spooner and Black and Blue, a song from his solo album, The Flame You Follow.

0: 5.
1: My name is John McMullen, and this is the Alt Universe Top 40 Top 10 Countdown. At number 5, we have a selection that has jumped 5 big notches from its chart position at number 10 last week. It is by a group that was formed on October 26, 2009, and has been steadily climbing for 16 and a half years, playing clubs such as the Makeout Room in San Francisco, as well as appearances at Golden Gate Park, led to records such as their very catchy and sophisticated track released only a couple of weeks ago, Don't You Believe in Miracles. Here is District 8.

At number 5, after a big 5-notch jump this past week, that was Don't You Believe in Miracles by District 8, the group from San Francisco that says they play indie rock, power pop, karate chop with a cherry on top. At number 4, we have another selection that is moving up. Last week, it entered our top 10 at number 5. It moves up one notch to number 4 this week and appears to be a steady climber. The group that recorded it is becoming known on YouTube because of their interesting and well-produced videos. The video to this song is certainly worth a trip to YouTube to check it out. Here is Basement and Head Alight.

0: Cricks, Duncan Stewart, and James Fisher, collectively known as Basement and Head Alight, a feature track from the limited run of 2,500 vinyl copies of their album Wired, pressed onto what is known as Coke Bottle Clear Vinyl.
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0: At number three, we have the amazing selection that has spent the last 3 weeks at number one. And while it does slip a couple of spots down to number three, that is due more to the movement of two other excellent acts than to any slowing of this band's momentum. And we just heard their new one as the highest new entry into our top ten this week. That means there's a good chance that it is on its way to a chart run that mimics its predecessor. From that amazing album that we mentioned just a few songs back, The Bridges That We Burn. Here is the true punk supergroup that is in the process of keeping rock and roll alive, Ultra Bomb.

0: At number three, after spending the last 3 weeks at number one, that was Ultra Bomb, and our guaranteed nomination for the Rock and Roll Anthem of the Year, Look Forward in Anger.
1: Number two.
0: At the beginning of today's show, we featured the group Post Sex Nachos, a band that was formed at the University of Missouri. Now, at number two, we have a fast-rising selection by an act that formed at the University of Maryland way back in 1989, the Greenberry Woods. After graduation, they moved to Baltimore and became managed by John Lay, who also managed Squeeze and Robin Hitchcock. Securing a deal with Sire, they released their debut album Rapple Dapple in 1994 and received airplay all over the U.S. with the song Trampoline. If you've never heard that one, track it down.

down, and you won't be disappointed, I promise. When their second album, Big Money Item, was released the next year, it showed a lot of promise, especially with the song Smash Up. However, in a move that certainly did not help their career advancement at all, the Greenberry Woods broke up 2 weeks after the release of their second album. Well, after a very long break, these guys have ironed out their differences and have given us a gem of an album that represents what they should have been doing over these last 30 years. Here they are, at number 2, the Greenberry Woods, and That Won't Make You Love Me.

coming in at number two with a selection that doesn't have very far to go to reach the top of our countdown. That was Brant Huseman, Matt Huseman, Ira Katz, and Miles Rosen, collectively known as the Greenberry Woods, and That Won't Make You Love Me, which is included on their new album on the Big Stir label, It's All Good Sugar. Now we are up to number one. It is an explosive track by a Nashville-based act that was recently the subject of an article by rock writer B. Ibanez in Pop Journal. Of this group's new album, B. writes, quote, "Across 10 tracks, the album moves between direct rock urgency and character-driven storytelling. The opener, Opting Out, introduces the record with a defiant stance against modern noise and social pressure. Other tracks, such as Made of Lies and No Winner Tonight, explore themes of illusion, conflict, and emotional fatigue. Songs like Jim Bro and All That Matters Now lean into narrative detail, combining humor with sharper social observation," close quote. With a rave like that and a release date on the near horizon of May 29, 2026, they have done the near impossible by knocking Ultrabomb out of the number one slot and beating a reunited Greenberry Woods to the top. Here they are, Sour Ops and Opting Out, the preview single that also serves as the opening track of the album that comes out in just a few days, Bikers Make Better Lovers.

0: produced by Price Harrison and mixed by Melissa Maddy. Those were Sour Ops, whose regular members are Price Harrison, Steve Eby, and Tony Frost, and who, on their new album, also get a little help from Paul Niehaus and Amanda Broadway. Well, that's all we have on our Top 10 Countdown today. Please be sure to join us next week, and we will do it all over again. 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

First song was Azura by Declan DP. 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That's Kilo Lima 4 Zulu. KL4Z. And now I have a news update. This is normally when I would cover the recent news that caught my attention. And today I'm going to cover some of the news, but it's going to be in a bit of a roundabout way. The first story that just popped up was a story in Ars Technica announcing the 40th anniversary of the movie Space Camp. It came out in 1986, just a few months after the Challenger spacecraft accident. In brief, the movie begins with a set of students who are attending space camp for the first time, accidentally being loaded onto a spacecraft and sent into orbit, where they had to work the problem and come home safe and sound. It was definitely a 1980s flash in the pan. If you watched it all those years ago, as a kid like I did, it was a pretty fun movie. As an adult now, it has its cringy parts. But in other space news, the publication Space Daily, just a few days ago, republished a story from 2005. NASA and JPL announced the discovery and cataloging of the 6,000th exoplanet. Space Daily was pointing out in their article that in 1992, the very first exoplanet was discovered. That was just 34 years ago. For all of human history, for all of recorded history, we barely knew there were other planets. And then, in 1992, we discovered our very first exoplanet. Since that time, of course, technology has gotten better, and now we can find out all sorts of information through astronomy. Following on that, just a few weeks ago, after Artemis had launched, Neil deGrasse Tyson pointed out that in the 50 or so years since we had been to the moon, technology had come a very long way. When those first astronauts set foot on the moon, they had just film cameras, meaning that they could not see the photos they took, they could not know if they were good or bad, they had a limited number of shots they could take, and then it was all done. They had no more film. Likewise, the computers at the time, we probably wouldn't even very much call them computers. They were very underpowered compared to what we have today. Of course, it all worked. They got to the moon. They got home safely several times. But what could we do now with terabytes of storage, 100 megapixel multispectral cameras, and computers with teraflops of power? As Neil deGrasse Tyson points out, landing people on the moon today is surely going to produce more information, more discoveries, and more knowledge about the universe than ever we did before. Thanks to Space Daily for bringing that up. And if we have found 6,000 planets in 34 years, think what we will discover in the next 100. Hopefully one of these days humanity will actually figure out how to step foot on another planet. And continuing on in some of the news, one of the big things on my mind is, of course, the situation at Delaney Hall in New Jersey. But before I talk about that, I wanted to sort of go back again in time to 2018. 2018 was before the pandemic, of course. This story comes from the Texas Tribune. It was published in 2022 by Jose Olivares and Travis Mannon. It focuses on what happened to Ajay Kumar. Ajay Kumar was born in India, and in 2017, his father was murdered. It is highly believed that it was politically motivated by corruption. He was trying to escape, and in 2018, shortly after the murder, he fled India. His goal was to come to America and seek political asylum. And later on in 2018, he did reach American shores, and he followed the process for seeking political asylum. Part of that process is to be detained while your background is researched and your claims are at least recorded. And then, as per UN tradition and US law, most people are released into the US while the rest of the process takes place. However, this being President Trump's first term, Ajay Kumar was not released. He was actually held in a private prison for over a year. The conditions in the private prison were deplorable. He was really not given adequate food, nor representation, or medical treatment. He didn't really have medical problems when he went in, but due to malnutrition, of course, he did develop the need for medical attention. After a year of this, he made a plea. He just wanted to be free. He wanted to go anywhere else
When his pleas fell on deaf ears, he began a hunger strike. By this time, Ajay was in Texas. For some reason, these things seemed to take place in Texas. And on the 30th day, the private prison sought a court order to force-feed him. Ajay was taken to the infirmary. He was strapped to a particular form of chair. Medical staff tried several times to insert a tube down his nose and into his stomach. The procedure failed several times before it was successful. Once the tube was in place, he was force-fed and hydrated intravenously. It's not a pleasant thing to even talk about. And the UN classifies this procedure as blatant torture. Forcing someone to put something in their body that they do not consent to, clearly wrong. And of course, forcing pain on someone for this, for their own good, is usually suspect. Details of Ajay's treatment were documented by the employees at the facility. We know this because the Texas Tribune was able to get a hold of these records through court action, including video of the force-feeding procedure. So my immediate thoughts were, why is this happening in the United States? And funny enough, it isn't happening in all of the United States. Texas is mostly where the federal government sends people to be force-fed, because only Texas courts seem interested in permitting this procedure. Also, I have to wonder whether these medical professionals are really following their oath to do no harm. You know, oaths aren't suggestions. And so bringing it back to the news, the prisoners being held at Delaney Hall, who object to their treatment, their conditions being used for forced labor, they're on a hunger strike now, and as the days go on, they're going to reach those magical legal limits. Already, one person, it has been said, though I haven't been able to verify it, has already been flown to Texas and will probably undergo the force-feeding treatment. If you don't know about what's happening at Delaney Hall in New Jersey, it's probably worth your time to go check it out. Thank you for listening to this news update. It's been a bit of a journey, and now we'll get back to my music here on Hello World Radio.

Thank you for listening to Hello World Radio. The last three songs were Ascend by Corix, Raindrops by George Cooksey, and Arrival by Rishal. Here on Hello World Radio, you get to listen to mostly my latest playlist, the things I'm listening to from SoundCloud, the audio library, and the many other sources of Creative Commons music that are out there. I hope you enjoy it as much as I do. If nothing else, hopefully it's a different sound out here on shortwave. Coming up next, I have Be There With You by The Twofers, The Way You Are by Dew Backer, and Colors by Hype Train.

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Again, that broadcast code is KL4Z, or Kilo, Lima, the number 4, and Zulu. Next up, with a bit more energy, we have Can't Heal You by Bad Computer, Set Me Free by Sano, and Fallen Angel by Navara.

Thank you for listening to Hello World Radio. And now a topic that I'd like to discuss is the GLP-1 class of medications. These medications were discovered some time ago, and their immediate use became apparent to help diabetics better control their blood sugar levels. A side effect that was noticed and then later capitalized on is weight loss. It has certainly been said over and over that America, the world, has a weight problem. GLP-1s, they seem like almost a miracle drug. It should be noted that I'm not a doctor, and you shouldn't take anything I say as medical advice. In fact, hopefully at the end of this little segment, I will have convinced you more than ever that you should seek competent, professional medical assistance if you desire to use this class of medication. So what do GLP-1 drugs do? Well, from my experience on tirzepatide, the first thing it does is it stops all the food voices, that sort of feeling hungry or feeling thirsty. But it also means silencing Mr. Moore. If you're eating, no voice in the back of your head is saying, finish your plate, join the clean plate club. Another thing it does is that it makes food last longer. So it sort of slows down digestion. It means you need to eat fewer meals, and you end up needing to eat less at each meal. Evening out food intake and regulating blood sugar is, of course, how these drugs help diabetics the most. But also, these things seem to be key ingredients for controlling weight gain or weight loss. And so, if you eat less and food sticks around longer, what are the immediate side effects? Well, the first thing to note is that everything moves perhaps a little slower. Let's say an output. So constipation is a thing to worry about. And from that, you get nausea, indigestion, heartburn, and such. Something else to watch out for is malnutrition. Eating less means you might not eat the right things, you may not get all the nutrients you need, you certainly are operating at a calorie deficit, and that can't be too much, otherwise the body can go into shock. And because you're less thirsty and you're full more, you're satisfied more often and with less, you tend to drink less water. And less water, of course, sort of exacerbates the other side effects. So if you can get through some of those immediate side effects, those are the ones that are most common because every body operates differently. There are some other more extreme side effects to watch out for, including lethargy and depression. But if you can control, watch very closely what you eat, some of those side effects can be mitigated, and what you get for the effort is hopefully 1 to 2 pounds of weight loss per week. As well, hopefully your medical professionals are helping you with exercise and blood tests, and hopefully those blood tests start to improve and look better. But now some of the other things to think about. When we lose weight, our bodies aren't very picky about where it comes from, and while of course fat cells will be converted into energy, muscle cells will also be converted into energy, and so muscle loss is very important to watch out for. If you're on a GLP-1, incorporating exercise and monitoring is very important. Finally, there are the long-term health risks of these medications, which there's no real clear off-ramp. People who stop these medications cold turkey tend to regain most of the weight. As these drugs are relatively new, both for diabetics and certainly in wide use for weight loss, there is no clear plan for how to get people off, and every case seems to be unique, which is why medical professionals are very important. These calorie deficits can impair kidney, liver, and thyroid function, which, if left unchecked and unmitigated, can cause real damage, so you have to be watching for it and monitoring for it. Also, in lab testing, these drugs have caused cancer. Most drugs do, but it's very important to know and watch for that. And if you have a history of cancers that these have been detected to cause, like in lab mice, you know you need to discuss those risks with your doctor. If we've gotten through all of that and you start taking the drugs, they're very expensive. I'm very lucky to be able to afford them, to have availability to have them at all. I'm also very fortunate to be able to afford the healthcare to watch and monitor this treatment regimen. I keep mentioning competent medical professionals because as I've watched colleagues, friends, family try to obtain these drugs because they do seem like a miracle. They try to obtain these drugs through online pharmacies, meeting an online doctor only once, being prescribed 6 months at a time,
at very fixed dosages and intervals without real consideration to active monitoring or the other programs that you might need to be successful. And I worry about their ultimate health because the risks are real, and competent medical professionals can help you mitigate them and can help you be in the long term successful on these medications. So that's some of the things I know from my journey of being on a GLP-1 and through some of my research. Again, I'm not a doctor. You really shouldn't trust what I say. But if you want to go through and use these drugs for weight loss and you want long term success, I hope you seek out good medical help on your journey. Thanks for listening. Back to the music.

That was Frisky by Tu Backer and Rock on Chicago by Kevin McLeod. Coming up next, the last two songs are Set Me Free by Ramses B and Revolution by Seth Staten Watkins.

0: Well, that's my show for tonight. You've been listening to Hello World Radio. I'm Widget Silvers. Tonight's show code is KL4Z or Kilo Lima 4 Zulu. 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And finally, if you have a reception report, the email address is widget, at
1: Esta es WRMI, Radio Miami Internacional, Okeechobee, Florida, Estados Unidos de América. Envíenos sus comentarios e informes de recepción a info@wrmi.net o por correo regular a WRMI, apartado postal 526852, Miami, Florida, 33152, Estados Unidos.

0: Hello and welcome to WaveScan, the international DX program, researched and written in Indianapolis by Dr. Adrian Peterson and in Los Angeles by Ray Robinson, and produced in the studios of WRMI Shortwave in Okeechobee, Florida. I'm Jeff White. This is edition NWS 901 for release on Sunday, May 31st, 2026. On the program today, the Adelaide River story. CHU in Canada is closing down. Their fifth Sunday India DX report from Prithviraj Pukhriyasthan. In our feature in WaveScan today, Ray Robinson brings together four unusual but quite fascinating items of information under the title The Adelaide River Story. A large temporary American city in Australia's outback, an American radio station in Australia with a foreign call sign, an undetected Australian radio station, and the jumping crocodile. So, Ray, tell us more.
1: Thanks, Jeff. Yes, the river called Adelaide River is in Australia, but it's nowhere near the city of Adelaide. Instead, it's right at the northern tip of the country in the Northern Territory, and is a short but broad river, just 148 miles long. It's navigable for three-quarters of its length, and it runs from south to north, emptying into the Van Diemen Gulf about 20 miles east of Darwin. But like the city of Adelaide, the Adelaide River was named in honour of Queen Adelaide of England, the aunt of Queen Victoria. Adelaide was a German princess who, as the wife of King William IV, not only became Queen of Great Britain and Ireland from 1830 to 1837, but was also Queen of the German state of Hanover. Adelaide and William had no surviving children, so when William died of heart failure in 1837, their niece, Victoria, became the new monarch. Now, on the Adelaide River is a small town by the same name, Adelaide River, which is a small settlement approximately 70 miles south of Darwin. Originally, the area was inhabited by the nomadic Kungurakun and Warai aborigines. In 1871, a small settlement was established for workers who were installing the overland telegraph that connected the north to the south of Australia. 2 years later, a small store and cafe was opened at Adelaide River, and 15 years later again, the railway line from Darwin reached the little settlement. During World War II, just 4 days after the fall of Singapore in February 1942, the Japanese launched two separate air raids against the town of Darwin, the Allied shipping in Darwin Harbour, and the town's two airfields. Panic-stricken residents and forces personnel fled to the town of Adelaide River, overrunning the area which quickly became the headquarters of the Australian Army in the Northern Territory. The purpose of the air raids had been to prevent the Allies from using Darwin as a base from which to contest the Japanese invasion of Timor and Java, not far off the northern coast of Australia. So, quite soon afterwards, American personnel began to flood into the area, until, at the height of their activities in Australia, some 30,000 Americans were encamped at Adelaide River. They brought with them all that was necessary to sustain life and activity in the area, and this included their own hospital, food preparation, living quarters, and all of the necessary hardware to defend Australia's northern border with Asia. It's understood that the American camp at Adelaide River was the largest single concentration of American personnel anywhere in Australia. It was indeed a temporary American city, if you please, in Australia's great outback. There was a need for a major radio station at Adelaide River for long-distance communication, and so a search began in January 1943 for a suitable location. A site was chosen a couple of miles northeast of the town on a huge cattle ranch called Mount Bundy Station, and US Navy personnel began construction work for the new project. In less than 2 months, on March 25, 1943, the communication radio station became operational, with several shortwave transmitters in the range of 10 kilowatts. Interestingly, this new shortwave radio station identified on air using the call sign KAZ. The call sign KAZ was not an Australian call sign, nor an American continental call sign, but rather it was borrowed from the Philippines, which before the war had been an American territory. The call sign KAZ had previously been used by the RCA communication station on the outskirts of Manila from 1930 until the end of 1941. The decision to use this same call sign, KAZ, in Australia for the large radio communication station at Adelaide River was apparently made by General Douglas MacArthur, partly to confuse unwanted listeners in Asia as to the actual location of the station, and also to indicate a close link with the Philippines. The Adelaide River station was in frequent communication with other American stations throughout Australia and also in the islands north of Australia. This station communicated regular forces information and also the flow of news that was subsequently released for use on radio and in newspapers in Australia and the United States. During its 1.5 years on the air, station KAZ in Australia was also in frequent communication with small groups of people in the Philippine Islands. As decisive events in the Pacific began to move north away from Australia, American personnel moved out of the area, and the main traffic through station KAZ at Adelaide River was transferred to Hollandia in Dutch New Guinea on November 21, 1944. The shortwave station at Adelaide River remained on the air for almost another year, with the American Seabees, the US Naval Construction Forces, installing their own small communication station at the same location a few months before the entire facility was closed. The Mount Bundy cattle station itself is now a tourist resort, and the few remains of the US Navy communication station KAZ are simply historic reminders of an important era in the state's illustrious past. But we should also mention that there was an Australian entertainment radio station on the air at Adelaide River. In March 1944, a request was made to Australian Army headquarters in Melbourne, and approval was granted. A small station was installed, apparently running just 20 watts on 1440 kHz. This new radio station was inaugurated in May 1944 under the call sign 5DR. The transmitter was provided by the PMG department, and programming was provided by Army personnel with frequent relays taken off air from shortwave stations operated by the ABC. This temporary station was on the air for a period of around 6 months, but it remained completely undetected by any radio monitors in Australia and New Zealand. In October of the same year, work commenced on a new and more substantial broadcasting station at Adelaide River, but the project was abandoned just before it was completed. Most of the personnel had moved away from the area, and the station was no longer needed. In time, another 5DR medium wave station was erected in Darwin itself, and this call was subsequently amended to 8DR, with shortwave coverage later being added for outback areas in the Northern Territory. The glory days of the town of Adelaide River with its huge population base are long since gone. These days, local surveys tell us that the town of Adelaide River has a population of just 190 people, but it does possess a major tourist attraction. Travellers passing through the area like to stop at Adelaide River and go for a cruise on the river itself. The attraction is the unique freshwater jumping crocodile. This species obligingly will jump 8 to 10 feet out of the water to catch food suspended from poles by the captains of passing tourist boats. There are 5 different companies operating on the Adelaide River offering tours for people to see the unique jumping crocodiles, the most famous of which is the Adelaide River Queen.

0: Back to you, Jeff.
1: Thanks, Ray. We don't have jumping crocodiles here at WRMI, but we do have alligators in the pond right beside our transmitter building. And we don't like people to feed them because they can begin to acquaint humans with food and possibly attack someone. Fortunately, that hasn't happened yet. A few weeks ago, I was asked to present a video about WRMI for the SWL Fest in Pennsylvania, so I filmed several seconds of the pond beside our building. And just as I began filming, a large alligator came out of the water and started heading toward me with its mouth open. There was a fence between me and the alligator, but I've seen them go under the fence before, so I stopped in my tracks, he stopped coming toward me, and I moved back as quickly as I could just in case. Anyway, I got a good video of the beast, and the moral of the story is, don't feed alligators if you want them to stay away from you. Next week, Ray will have the story of one of the few female radio pioneers, that of Mary Texana Loomis.
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1: The well-known time signal station CHU in Canada will go off a shortwave on June 22nd. For decades now, time accuracy superior to telephone transmissions has been available throughout Canada and in many other parts of the world by means of the National Research Council's radio time signals broadcast continuously from shortwave station CHU on three frequencies, 3330, 7850, and 14670 kilohertz. The transmission mode, upper single sideband with carrier reinserted, provides time signal service without requiring a special SSB radio. The frequencies are derived from one of a trio of atomic clocks located at the transmitter site near Ottawa, Canada's capital city. The clocks at the CHU transmitter site, about 20 kilometers from the NRC's time laboratory, are compared daily with the NRC's primary cesium clocks. In the final 10-second period of each minute, a bilingual station ID and time announcement is made in English and French, with the 1,000 Hz seconds pulses shortened to ticks. Since April 1, 1990, the announced time is always in UTC. The CHU transmitter station is located 15 kilometers southwest of Ottawa. The main transmitter powers are 3 kilowatts on 3330 and 14670 kilohertz, and 5 kilowatts on 7850 kilohertz. Individual vertical antennas are used for each frequency. The electronics systems feeding the transmitters are duplicated for reliability and have both battery and generator protection. The generator can also supply the transmitters. The announcements are made by a talking clock using digitally recorded voices. The digital voice announcements entered into service in 1990. The voice in English is that of Harry Manis, a former Canadian Broadcasting Corporation announcer, and the voice in French is that of Simone Dorivage of Radio-Canada. The call letters CHU were first used for Canadian time transmission in 1938 on the frequencies 3330, 7335, because it changed to 7850 in 2009, and 14670 kHz. The 2009 frequency change occurred when the International Telecommunication Union reallocated the 7300 to 7350 kHz band, changing it from fixed service to general broadcast use. After this change, 7335 kHz began to be used by numerous broadcasters from around the world. Before 1938, the call letters of essentially the same transmissions were VE9OB. There's quite a range of possible dates to assign to the establishment of CHU. The NRC leans toward 1929 as being the start of daily time transmissions at essentially the modern frequencies. Of course, there's been quite a change in equipment and accuracy over the years, but the largest improvement was with the change to cesium atomic clocks in 1967. In 1970, the responsibility of operating CHU was transferred from the astronomers at the Dominion Observatory to the physicists at the National Research Council. Before April 1, 1990, CHU's time announcements were given as Eastern Standard Time. Since that time, the announcements have been given as UTC, Coordinated Universal Time. Since 1970, the National Research Council has been charged with maintaining official time for Canada. The shortwave radio station, CHU, is only one of the ways that official time is disseminated across Canada. After the CHU shortwave broadcasts leave the air on June 22nd, you will still be able to find the NRC's official time on its website and via two Canadian telephone numbers, one in English and one in French. Adieu, CHU. A quick shout-out to our longtime listener Larry Cohen in Utica, New York, who writes us, "Heard you the other night on WWCR with a report on your road trip in Texas." Thanks, Larry. And let's remind everyone that you can hear Wavescan each Saturday at 7:30 p.m. Central Time, that's midnight 30 UTC Sunday, on 4840 kHz from WWCR

He received RTM Nationals FM in Shillong on 15295 kHz at 720 UTC, mild fading but stable signal reported. Mr. Lingdo also reported that the Assam Rifles, one of the important armed forces of India, has launched a community radio station at Pallel Garrison in Manipur, aiming to bridge the gaps between local communities and enhancing regional harmony. Established under Operation Sadbhavna, the station is named Radio Highway with the tagline Pallel Ki Vani. The initiative is designed to overcome the challenges posed by Manipur's difficult terrain and limited mobile connectivity by providing a reliable platform for local news, weather updates, and government welfare schemes. The project is deeply rooted in community empowerment, as the entire station is operated by local youth. Currently, the station is functioning as an internet-based service, and the station is accessible via dedicated applications on the Android Play Store and Apple App Store. It will be upgraded into a full-fledged radio station upon the allotment of a frequency by the Ministry of Information and Broadcasting. Here are a few other news from the Indian and national radio arena. Akashvani celebrating its 90th anniversary. India's iconic public radio broadcaster, Akashvani, which was previously known as All India Radio, is celebrating its historic 90th anniversary, marking nearly a century of connecting the nation. Founded on June 8, 1936, the state-owned broadcasting giant kicked off nationwide celebrations to honor its massive impact on India's social, cultural, and political history. To commemorate the milestone, a series of vibrant regional events were held across the country. A major 3.5-kilometer walkathon kicked off from the headquarters at Akashvani Bhavan, New Delhi, promoting fitness and national unity. Many regional centers of Akashvani also organized massive community marathons and walkathons featuring hundreds of staff, listeners, and students. Cultural celebrations took center stage, including the grand Sur Sangam classical concert at Akashvani Kolkata and a live military band performance at Akashvani Prayagraj. Many other regional stations also reported organizing musical and cultural events as part of this celebration. Operating under the noble motto Bahujan Hitaya Bahujan Sukhaya, meaning for the welfare and happiness of all, Akashvani has grown from a humble Delhi station into the world's largest radio network. Today, the public service broadcaster reaches 98% of the Indian population through its 591 station, broadcasting smoothly in 23 distinct languages and 146 local dialects. Here are a few important external service broadcast schedules of Akashvani. 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

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Akashvani's complete and updated broadcast schedule can be accessed at www.qsl.net/vu2jos, maintained by the ace DXer George Jacob from Hyderabad in India. Hamfest India, India's premier gathering of amateur radio enthusiasts, will be held at NITK Suratkal, Mangaluru on 28th and 29th November 2026. This year, Hamfest India 2026 is jointly organized by National Institute of Technology Karnataka, Suratkal, NITK, VUTU, REC, Mangalore Amateur Radio Club, MARC, VU2, RDO, and MIT Ham Club, VU2, MHC. You can visit the following link for registration. https://hfi2026.nitk.ac.in. That is hfi2026.nitk.ac.in. AWR Listeners Conference. Adventist World Radio Bengali Service Listeners Conference will be held on 5th July 2026 at Indian City of Kolkata. There are no entry fees required to attend this conference. Refreshments and lunch will be provided at the meet venue, which is confirmed as Park Street of Kolkata by the organizers. Interested participants can register by sending their name, gender and mobile number to the WhatsApp number +91 790 84 59 093. Radio Jaman Bidari's Farsi program to Iran on Thursdays at 18:30 to 19:30 UTC on 15215 kHz. They are requesting reception reports for this new frequency and a brief recording with the report will be appreciated. The email address for sending the reception report is RA.

0: @proton.me. Last but not the least, I heard BBC World Service on the new 11730 kHz at 00202 hour UTC, transmitting from Al Salah Relay Station located in Oman. It was earlier using 12095 kHz. SINPO may be rated as 45434. It may be noted that BBC Eastern Relay Station in Oman has begun confirming EQSL reports. Reception reports can be sent to the email address opsasalla@encompass.om. And friends, with this I would like to conclude this edition of Indian DX Report on the web scan. I hope the information shared in this edition will be beneficial to you. If you have any comments and suggestions on Indian DX Report or want to send me a reception report, then please write to me at indiandxreport@gmail.com. So friends, with this note, it's goodbye and 73 is from Assam.
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And we end WayScan today with Australian Christian country singer Colin Buchanan and his Crocodile Song. 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I'm Jeff White at WRMI Shortwave in Okeechobee, Florida. Till next week, good listening, everyone.

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1: On today's broadcast, an explosion in Hanwha Aerospace's factory in the central city of Daejeon leaves at least 5 people dead. 2 days left until the June 3rd elections, the two main rival parties suspend or tone down campaigning after the deadly explosion in Daejeon. And May exports expand more than 50% on year, setting a record for the month, mainly driven by the ongoing supercycle in semiconductors. This is KBS World Radio News. I'm Daniel Chan. At least 5 people were killed in an explosion at Hanwha Aerospace's factory in the central city of Daejeon. Authorities were alerted to the explosion around 11 a.m. Monday and dispatched some 100 first responders to the site. Police and fire authorities initially reported 6 fatalities and 1 injury, but later revised the count to 5 deaths and 2 injuries, saying one person is critically injured with severe full-body burns and another has minor injuries. Firefighters managed to bring the main flames under control by 11:49 a.m. The defense facility where the explosion occurred is involved in the research and production of guided weapons and propulsion systems for aerospace and aviation. Labor Minister Kim Young-hoon visited the site of the deadly explosion, met with senior labor officials who had been dispatched to the scene, and instructed them to conduct a full investigation to determine what caused the accident. The Ministry of Employment and Labor said it has formed a dedicated team of more than 20 investigators that will work with prosecutors and other agencies to analyze the circumstances of the accident and identify those responsible. With just 2 days left until the June 3rd elections, the ruling party decided to cancel their campaign, with the opposition party toning down their campaigns in light of the fatal explosion at Hanwha Aerospace's Daejeon factory. Chung Chung-rae, head of the ruling Democratic Party's election committee, instructed all candidates and staff members around the country to halt campaigning 2 days before the local elections. Chang Dong-hyuk, head of the main opposition People Power Party's election committee, gave urgent instructions on Monday for candidates and staff members to avoid playing campaign songs and performing dances, calling for a calm atmosphere. Meanwhile, the 2-day early voting period ended on Saturday with a record turnout of 23.51%, according to the National Election Commission. Exports in May have expanded more than 50% from last year to set a record for the month on the back of an ongoing supercycle in semiconductors. According to data from the Ministry of Trade, Industry and Resources on Monday, exports rose 53.2% year-on-year to a monthly record of $87.75 billion. Shipments have surpassed $80 billion for the third consecutive month, and the average daily volume in May broke $4 billion for the first time. Semiconductor shipments led the gains, jumping 169.4% to an all-time high of $37.16 billion last month. Exports of petroleum products rose 46.6% to $5.25 billion amid the Iran war, while auto exports dropped 5.9% to $5.83 billion due to supply disruptions stemming from the war and U.S. tariffs. The benchmark Korea Composite Stock Price Index surged to another record high on Monday, closing above the 8,780 mark for the first time. The KOSPI jumped 312.23 points, or 3.68%, to close at a new high of 8,788.38. Based on Monday's closing price, the index is just 211 points away from the 9,000-point mark and only about 125 points away from the intraday high. The tech-heavy KOSDAQ fell 24.77 points, or 2.3%, to close at 1,050.03. Meanwhile, Samsung Electronics surged 10.09% to close at a record high of 349,001, with its market capitalization surpassing 2 quadrillion won, or some 1.3 trillion U.S. dollars, for the first time. NVIDIA chief Jensen Huang is expected to visit South Korea this week and meet with the heads of major business groups, which may help expand cooperation in artificial intelligence and robotics. According to industry sources, the leading business mogul is scheduled to arrive in Seoul on Thursday night following his appearance at the Computex trade show in Taipei. He will likely hold a series of meetings with South Korean business chiefs Friday, Among those expected to meet with Hwang are SK Group Chairman Choi Tae-won, LG Group Chairman Koo Kang-mo, and Naver Founder and Board Chair Lee Hae-jin. While Hyundai Motor Group Executive Chair Jung Hye-sun is also reportedly considering meeting with Hwang, Samsung's Lee Jae-yong is not expected to attend due to an overseas engagement.
0: You're now listening to the news from KBS World Radio's News Center in Seoul, Korea.

A special counsel team looking into former President Yoon Suk-yeol's insurrection case says Yoon began preparing for the December 2024 martial law declaration in November 2023. Kim Ji-mi, an assistant special counsel on the team, told reporters at a briefing on Monday that the team confirmed through its investigation into former Joint Chiefs of Staff Chairman Kim Myung-soo that plans were already in place as of November 2023. The team also found that during martial law, several working-level officials raised concerns about both the declaration and the deployment of troops to the National Assembly. Kim Ji-mi said that during questioning on Wednesday last week, the team obtained ex-Chairman Kim's testimony, and he recounted that Yoon asked him on November 29, 2023, whether he was prepared to take action under orders. The former Joint Chiefs Chairman allegedly told the special counsel team it responded hypothetically, saying he would follow justifiable orders, which infuriated Yoon. Foreign Minister Cho Hyun has expressed South Korea's willingness to strengthen cooperation with African countries to address global challenges and promote opportunities for growth. Cho made the remarks on Monday in his opening speech for the inaugural Korea-Africa Foreign Ministers meeting in Seoul. Amid rapid changes in the global order, Cho said the world is facing multifaceted challenges across various sectors, including supply chains, energy and food security, which are increasing uncertainty in the global economy. Cho also underscored President Lee Jae-myung's commitment to bolstering cooperation with African countries. Lee is scheduled to meet with officials from around 20 attending African countries and organizations on Tuesday. The National Weather Forecast shows a mix of sun and clouds, with showers for southern regions and Jeju Island. According to the Korea Meteorological Administration, areas in South Gyeongsang Province and South Jeolla Province are expected to receive more than 80 millimeters of rain between Monday and Tuesday, with the mountains of Jeju getting upward of 150 millimeters. In particular, there is a possibility of torrential downpours in these areas around dawn. On Tuesday morning, low temperatures across the country will range from 14 to 20 degrees Celsius, with daytime highs between 24 and 33 degrees, bringing the hottest weather so far this year to many areas. In Seoul, the low will hover around 19 degrees and the high could reach 33 degrees in the afternoon. And that's the news from KBS World Radio's News Center in Seoul. This has been Daniel Chan.

Welcome to KBS World Radio documentary series, 80 Years of Nation Building, the Republic of Korea Since Liberation. This is a show that follows the development of the Republic of Korea since its liberation in 1945 and its amazing transformation into one of the most influential nations in the world by revisiting 40 pivotal events over the past 8 decades. Today's episode is about Korea achieving $100 million in exports, marking the birth of a global economic powerhouse. I'm your host, Karen Choi, and please stay tuned.

0: In November 1964, Korea reached $100 million in exports.
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3: The Korean War ended in 1953, and exporting $100 million in just 10 years since then empowered Koreans to escape poverty.
4: 수출이 그 자체가 갖고 있는 상징성이 하나 있겠죠.
3: Exporting is symbolic in itself, and reaching $100 million in exports was the first accomplishment of the government's five-year economic development plan in 1962 that shaped Korea into an export-driven economy.
4: 1차적인 성과를 냈다. 그것이 바로 1964년의 수출 1억 달러 달성이다.
0: Up until the early 1960s, Korea's main export items were marine products and minerals.
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0: After surpassing the $100 million mark, Korea's flagship export goods expanded to include wigs and textile products, and later automobiles and other manufactured goods and electronic products.
6: BTS, K-pop is right now. I think in the past, maybe 5 years ago, I would think of Samsung TVs and phones.
0: An increase in the export of cultural contents also boosted the prominence of Made in Korea brands. Achieving $100 million in exports marked the birth of a global economic powerhouse and the beginning of the Made in Korea era. The Korean War left the Korean Peninsula in ruin. Korea was a typical agricultural country with almost no natural resources and minimal industrialization. The nation's gross domestic product in 1960 was about $79, making Korea one of the poorest countries in the world. Korea sold just about everything that could be sold, from hair to squirrels and ginkgo leaves. In January 1962, the government made an important announcement about its five-year economic development plan.
7: 우리의 경제 개발 5년 계획이 새해부터는 발전을 보게 되는 것입니다. 여러분들이 기대한 관심.
0: The main objective of the first phase of the government-led economic growth plan was to build the foundation for a self-reliant economy. 성균관 University History Professor 오재연 explains more about the economic plan.
4: 경제개발 계획의 애초 목표가 자립경제라고 하는 것은
3: In order to understand why the initial goal of the economic development plan was a self-reliant economy, we need to remember that Korea had been an aid-driven economy before then. Korea wanted to have a self-reliant economy that could survive and grow on its own, which was what the first phase of the plan aimed for.
4: 스스로의 힘으로 자립할 수 있는 경제, 우리의 내적인 힘으로 더 성장할 수 있는 경제를 만들어야 된다라고 하는 1차 경제 개발 계획이 만들어졌다. 이렇게 볼 수 있습니다.
0: The keys to the economic development plan were industrialization and export-driven growth. The plan helped manufacturing plants thrive. Here are Sungkyunkwan University History Professor Oh Jae-yeon, followed by senior researcher Troy Stengaroni of the Korea Economic Institute of America.
4: 많은 신생 국가에서는 제국주의 국가들로부터 독립
3: Newly independent countries stopped importing goods from their former colonizers and started replacing imports with local products to achieve genuine economic independence and self-reliance. But that required local capital or indigenous technologies. Korea, sadly, lacked both capital and technology, so the country had to import both from other countries first. Korea couldn't just spend the money borrowed from outside, because that would leave the country with a huge debt. So Koreans made products with the imported money and technologies, then sold the products overseas to make more money and repay those loans. They would just repeat this process in a cycle. Korea had no other options than to aim for export-driven industrialization.
4: 결국에는 수출 중심의 성장 전략, 또 수출 중심의 산업화를 할 수밖에 없었다는 겁니다.
8: In some ways, Korea took a risk. Other countries like Taiwan were sort of early, you know, industrial developers in terms of export-promoted growth, but really this was sort of a new path. Not many countries have pursued export promotion as a growth strategy. So with other developing countries now is that those who follow, you know, an appropriate mix of policies can actually move much quicker.

0: and plan began in 1967, Korea's export focus shifted from light to heavy chemical industry.
1: 그
0: With an increasing export of heavy industry equipment, Korea's exports in 1971 amounted to $1.13 billion, surpassing the $1 billion mark for the first time. With the implementation of the third phase of the five-year economic development plan in 1972, Korea started promoting the heavy chemical industry in earnest. History professor Oh Jae-yeon explains the significance of heavy chemical industry promotion.
2: 1969년에 미국의 닉슨 대통령
3: US President Richard Nixon introduced the Nixon Doctrine in 1969, which stated that each Asian nation was responsible for its own defense and US involvement would be curtailed gradually. This led to the withdrawal of one division of US forces from Korea in 1970 and South Korea advocating for the need to gain independent security capabilities. Subsequently, Korea started developing the heavy chemical industry in the 1970s, once Korea had enough money and technology to nurture this industry. The government established several organizations and measures to promote self-defense and the heavy chemical industry. Enterprises also tried hard to keep up with the changing environment. The result was Korea's heavy chemical industrialization in the 1970s.
2: 육성책을 또 피기도 하고요. 또 이제 기업들도 이 변화된 상황에 맞춰서 많은 노력을 하게 됩니다. 그 결실이 이제 1970년대의 중화공업화라고 할 수 있겠어요.
0: The government created extensive industrial parks in Ulsan, Pohang, Changwon, and Yeochon to back the heavy chemical industry. With the beginning of the third phase of the five-year economic development plan, the shipbuilding sector was strategically promoted and Korea started exporting ships in droves. Once POSCO steel mills went into operation in 1973, Korea was able to supply its own steel products and even export them. Also, the exports of black and white TVs, radios, and electronic parts increased. However, the 1973 Yom Kippur War caused the oil-producing nations in the Middle East to stop exporting crude oil to the countries that supported Israel. The price of oil spiked 128% from $5 to 12 cents per barrel to $11.65. The so-called oil shock impacted the whole world, and Korea was no exception. But Koreans found a solution to this crisis in the Middle East. Here's Hongkyunkwan University History Professor Oh Jae-yeon to explain.
3: The oil-producing nations in the Middle East made lots of money from the price hike, which they invested in construction projects. But they couldn't carry out these projects on their own, so they hired workers and contractors from overseas. Korean builders seized this chance to enter the Arab construction market and turned the oil shock crisis into an opportunity. For about 10 years since 1973, Koreans worked hard in the Middle East and gained a lot of experience, which powered the growth of the Korean construction and civil engineering sectors.
2: 진출 기간인데 이 10년 동안에 여러 가지 경험들을 하게 되고 노하우를 축적하게 됩니다. 그리고 이후 한국의 이제 건설업, 토목 산업이 발전하는 밑거름이 되죠.
0: The oil shock that rocked the world became an opportunity for Korea to cultivate its heavy chemical industry and transform its industrial structure. In June 1977, U.S. weekly magazine Newsweek featured a cover story titled, "The Koreans Are Coming," with a photo of Koreans marching forward while carrying export items of the time. The global media outlets also widely used the expression "the miracle on the Han River," taken after Germany's "miracle on the Rhine," to applaud Korea's rapid industrialization and economic growth since the Korean War.
4: Well, there was significant doubt that Korea would be able to take and move into this industry, be they either on technological terms or they in financial terms. Investing in these types of industries, be they chemical, be they other heavy industries such as shipbuilding, requires a significant amount of capital as well. And so the question was, you know, how could Korea do this? In terms of the economic policy, I think he was right.
0: By the end of 1977, when the fourth phase of the five-year economic development plan got underway, Korea recorded $10 billion in exports.

0: 4월 22일 100억 불 수출의 날. 사상 처음으로 수출 100억 불을 돌파한 기념식이.
1: Back then, there were only about 20 countries, including Korea, which exceeded the $10 billion mark in annual exports. History professors Shin Byung-ju and Oh Jae-yeon explained the meaning of reaching this milestone.
2: Korea recorded a 100-fold growth in exports in just 13 years since the first $100 million mark. It was amazingly fast. I collected stamps when I was in middle school, and I still have the stamp commemorating the day the $100 million mark was reached.
3: 나를 기념한 기념우표가 딱 발행이 됐어요. 저 지금 아직도 보관을 하고 있습니다.
4: It
2: was generally believed that 1981 would be the year when Korea exported $10 billion. But Korea achieved that goal 4 years earlier than projected. In 1977, when Korea recorded $10 billion in exports, the nation's per capita income also surpassed $1,000, illustrating the Korean economy's rapid growth and the success of the nation's export-driven policies.
4: 그만큼 성과가 있었다라고 하는 것을 보여주는 증표라고도 할 수 있겠습니다.
1: Having overcome the oil shock and worldwide recession, Korea's export industry grew exponentially. The Korean auto industry, which exported its first vehicle to Ecuador in 1976, led the export sector in the 1980s. Korea's exports exceeded $100 billion by 1995. By then, semiconductors and IT products became the mainstay of the nation's export.
5: 지난해에 비해서 40% 이상 증가했습니다.
6: 국내 업체들 간의 치열한 경쟁.
1: Korea pioneered the smartphone market to dominate the world as an ICT giant and became globally competitive in secondary batteries and electric vehicles. The nation rose to become the world's seventh largest exporting country in 2010. Korea's export of cultural content has also increased noticeably in recent years. In 2021, when season one of the drama series Squid Game was released, Korea's export of snacks and confectionery products set a record high of $466 million, according to the Korea Customs Service. The popularity of Korean shows drove up the sales of Korean snacks featured in those programs. Korea's exports amounted to $683.8 billion in 2024, up by more than 6,800 times since 1964, when Korea exported more than $100 million for the first time.
2: No former colonies, other than Korea, were able to grow like this since gaining independence. It's clear that Korea's current economic success is attributable to export. So the nation's export-driven strategy was justifiable and effective.
4: 성취를 이뤄내지 못했을 거예요. 그래서 수출 중심의 전략은 합리적이고 효과적인 그런 전략이었다고 할 수 있겠습니다.
1: History professor Oh Jae-yeon explained the role of export in Korea's economic growth. In just 6 decades, made-in-Korea products have become ubiquitous in people's lives around the world, and Korea has solidified its place as an undisputed export powerhouse. Thank you for tuning in to 80 Years of Nation Building, the Republic of Korea since liberation. This week's episode was about Korea achieving $100 million in export, marking the birth of a global economic powerhouse. This has been Karen Choi, and please join me again next week.

0: everyone. Welcome to Fun Size K-Drama. This is Kim Ji-eun. Let's pick up some practical expressions you can use every day from the lines of your favorite Korean dramas. First, here's the clip of the week. That was a clip from the KBS 2 TV drama Some My Way or Fight for My Way, which aired from May through July of 2017 on Mondays and Tuesdays. This romantic drama is about underdogs with big dreams who decide never to give up despite an increasingly hostile world and strive to make their own way to live a happy life. In the scene from the drama Fight for My Way, we hear professional fighter Tak Su after he was KO'd by the main character of the drama, Dong Man. While Tak Su's huffing and puffing in anger, his rather clueless manager sounds a little too excited. When his manager fails to read the room and keeps talking and even brings him the wrong drink, Tak Su chides him and says, 형은 정신을 못 차리지? And this week's expression is 정신을 못 차리지. You can say this when you want to scold someone for not really having their head on straight. Or you can also say this to tell someone who's a little scatterbrained that they need to focus up and concentrate. Here's that expression three times.
1: 정신을 못 차리지.
2: 정신을 못 차리지.
1: 정신을 못 차리지.
0: Now here's how you can use this expression in real life. If someone makes a rather absurd suggestion, like they want to buy a super expensive knickknack for no reason when they're actually really broke, you might say 정신 못 차리지, as in you're out of your mind, aren't ya? That's it for today. Hope you find the expression useful. Thank you for tuning in and see you next week.
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1: It is 8 p.m. in Israel, Monday, June 1st. In the headlines, funerals take place of two IDF soldiers killed in explosive drone attacks. Air attacks from Lebanon into Israel continue throughout the day. The Prime Minister and Defense Minister instruct the IDF to attack the Hezbollah stronghold in the Beirut area, but apparently, U.S. President Trump is objecting at this hour. Iran says it's stopping talks with the U.S. due to the Israeli operation in Lebanon. Large Haredi protests take place against the arrest of alleged draft dodgers, and the weather outlook getting hotter. Good evening, this is David Zev with the news. Late this afternoon and this evening, funerals were taking place for two IDF soldiers killed by explosive drones in Lebanon. In Ashkelon, thousands attended the funeral of 21-year-old IDF Staff Sergeant Michael Tukin. He was struck by an explosive drone in battle north of the Latani River. He fought in the Givati Brigade's reconnaissance unit. A bit later this evening, the funeral of Staff Sergeant Adam Tsarfati got underway at the Rosh Ha'ayin Military Cemetery. He was killed by an explosive drone near the Beaufort Castle. He served in the Maglan unit of the Commando Brigade. In the same incident, three other soldiers were hurt, one seriously and the other two lightly. The air attacks from Lebanon into Israel continued throughout the day today. Late in the day, there was one interception by Israel in the Kiryat Shmona area. There were two more attacks in the direction of southern Lebanon, where IDF soldiers were operating. No casualties were reported. The IDF reported an explosive drone falling in the Israeli territory in the Rosh HaNikra area near the border with Lebanon. A bit earlier, no casualties were reported, even as there were launches from Lebanon towards central Galilee, the area of Carmiel and Sakhnin, and in upper Galilee. A drone infiltrated into the Beit Hillel area. At early afternoon, sirens were sounded in a series of northern locations, including Tzfat, Rosh Pina, and Hatzor Galilit, and also in communities in the area of the Sea of Galilee, due to rocket and missile fire. No casualties were reported. The IDF spokesman said two launches were intercepted. An Iron Dome air defense battery this morning launched intercepting missiles into Lebanese territory. In western Galilee, sirens were sounded over a suspected entry of a hostile aircraft. The incident concluded without any report of casualties. Sirens were also sounded this morning in Kiryat Shmona and other places in the Galilee Panhandle, both due to suspected entry of a hostile aircraft and missiles and rockets. A home and chicken coop were damaged in Moshav Margaliot. Overnight, sirens were sounded in Tiberias. The IDF spokesman later announced that the Israeli military had destroyed the launcher from where those missiles directed toward Tiberias had been fired. Prime Minister Benjamin Netanyahu and Defense Minister Israel Katz have instructed the IDF to attack terror targets in Hezbollah's stronghold in the Beirut area known as the Dahya. A statement issued said the step was being taken due to repeated Hezbollah violations of the ceasefire in Lebanon and attacks on cities and citizens in Israel. Following the statement, reports started coming in from Beirut of large numbers of people escaping from the area. The Lebanese army was reported mobilized at entry and exit points at the Dahya to maintain order. You might recall even on an interview, during an interview last night on our show, one of the analysts told us that, you know, President Trump, U.S. President Donald Trump, was not allowing Israel to attack in Beirut. There are reports coming in after that announcement by the Prime Minister and Defense Minister of Israel that at this hour, perhaps even now, still now, President Trump is on the phone with Prime Minister Netanyahu, perhaps, as they are saying in some media outlets at this hour, putting on the brakes, telling Israel, not to attack Beirut. Meanwhile, Iran has announced this afternoon that it was stopping its negotiations with the United States due to the Israeli operation in Lebanon. The Iranian regime is also threatening to totally block the Strait of Hormuz and to act on other fronts as well. In an interview this afternoon, I believe with NBC, Trump said had not heard anything from Iran about stopping the negotiations. U.S. Secretary of State Marco Rubio has spoken with both Lebanese Prime Minister Joseph Aoun and Israel's Prime Minister Netanyahu on the diplomatic negotiations between Israel and Lebanon. And Rubio proposed a plan to allow for gradual de-escalation, according to U.S. officials speaking yesterday. The U.S. has proposed that as a first step, Hezbollah would stop all attacks on Israel. In return, according to the U.S. official, Israel would refrain from an escalation in Beirut. According to the Saudi Ashark news outlet, the Lebanese president tried to advance the proposal, but Lebanese Parliament Speaker Nabi Berri was evasive, demanding that Israel stop first. With that, the parliamentary speaker apparently was saying that he could get Hezbollah to agree to a ceasefire, but again, only if Israel stopped first. In last night's vehicle ramming attack at the Gush Etzion Junction, two teenage girls and a man were hurt. A 17-year-old was seriously injured, and a 15-year-old was in moderate condition. The man was lightly hurt. We were reporting on it during the course of last night's show. The terrorist, identified as a resident of Hebron, was killed by an IDF soldier. Today, the day after, we spoke to Gush Etzion Regional Council spokesperson Akiva Spiegelman.
2: We tend to forget about other parts of the country when there is so much going on in many fronts. So let me ask you, Akiva, what is the story now in Gush Etzion? This was an attack last night. The Gush Etzion intersection over there has been known for a place where there have been attacks. What is the security situation right now? What is it like in the Gush Etzion area?
3: Overall, Gush Etzion has been pretty safe in the last few years. Our last terrorist attack was during November when Aaron Cohen lost his life on actually the other side of that intersection, going towards Jerusalem. But overall, again, it's pretty quiet in the Gush Etzion area. Yes, people are armed. I'm personally not armed, and a lot of people who work with me aren't either, which says a lot about the area. I feel very comfortable driving around in different areas, whether it's in the southern part or the eastern part, and I don't have any worries, but yeah, I'm there every day, so that tends to happen. But people feel very comfortable in the area. There's always the thought that maybe it can happen again, like we saw last night, a big tragedy, that thank God there was a soldier there who was able to both eliminate the terrorist and also care for the injured and saved her life, according to the hospital. And no lives were lost on our side last night, thank God. But people here feel generally comfortable to drive on different roads and go to different areas and travel. And we have a lot of tourists now also because it's cherry picking season.
2: Okay. Mm-hmm. Yeah. And you're going ahead with all of that.
3: Yeah. We never stop. That's part of our way of life in Gush Etzion. Whatever happens, if we stop and say, okay, we have to cancel because this and that happened, and that's when terror wins, and we don't allow that. Gush Etzion always powers on.
2: In terms of, I mean, first of all, that's very good to hear, obviously. The question is often raised, and the Army tends to react by saying we can deal with multiple fronts, and the Army is dealing with multiple fronts, of course. Just to make sure, do you ever feel, does the Gush Etzion Regional Council leadership ever have to say, you know, just don't forget about us, because we know that Lebanon is happening. Of course, even Iran is happening. That involves the military as well. And elsewhere in Judea and Samaria, you feel that there is the care, necessary care taken for Gush Etzion, and that forces are not moved away?
3: Definitely. We have the Etzion Battalion sitting right in the center of Gush Etzion. They're very much involved in everything that we do security-wise. We sit with them all the time, and they're very present with everything that we're trying to promote. And it's not in a perception of keeping people inside the different communities, rather allowing them to go between them without fear. And so, yes, we have soldiers who are sitting also near that junction. That's actually why this incident ended quickly and swiftly. But generally, almost anywhere you go, you see that there are soldiers stationed, prepared, and ready to jump if they need to. We're not oblivious to what happens around us. There are different things happening all the time, whether it's people driving in a not-safe way, that's not specific to anywhere. Right. But there are other issues, people either burning different forests or throwing rocks, and right, those are also contained very fast.
2: It's an area that, of course, the two areas skirt one another, the Palestinian area and the Israeli area. The coexistence is more or less okay?
3: Yeah, we have Arab workers in the regional council. We have people go shopping around Arabs, and if you go in even Gush Junction, there's a car garage there, and most of the workers there are Arab. Mm-hmm. There's understanding that once a terror attack happens, nobody wins. And the people who are actually trying to make a life for themselves are usually the ones who get hurt from these kind of selfish attacks. There are certain attacks that are hard to stop, exactly like the one last night, when somebody decides practically on a whim or not much thought put into it, just ram into a station. It's hard for us to see it coming. It's hard to be stopped. And it's somewhat of a toss-up, but that's how it's been for a long time. Again, that's why we have soldiers in the junctions. But people understand, even the Arab population around us, they understand that it's in their benefit to work with us and keep themselves safe and us safe at the same time, rather than what happened last night.
2: As you said, in the case of last night, a soldier killed the terrorist. And as you also mentioned earlier in the interview, in passing, I just want to accentuate that point. A lot of people, civilians, you know, many, of course, have been in the Army, but, you know, civilians are also armed, and that is something which is just something with which we are, you know, very accustomed, that, you know, that comes in handy to have that kind of presence of people who are trained to use a gun alongside Yes. the military as well.
3: Yes, and they're well trained. We have every community has its alert team, mm-hmm. and they're prepared to jump if need be. The amount of security that jumped to there within, I think 5 minutes didn't pass, and I was already there with the head of the council and all the security forces. It must have been about 40 people just ready from all different walks of life, whether it's civilians, army, police, medical. They were all there very, very quickly, mm-hmm. And to needs to be said in their benefit. They're always prepared. But yes, there are a lot of guns, and unfortunately we've seen that at times they need to be used. But that's what keeps our people safe. And again, not everyone is armed. I'm personally not right. armed. Mm-hmm. But knowing that there are people around us who are armed, it makes a certain mindset. But people, again, feel very safe to go between the different communities.
2: Akiva Spielman is spokesperson for the Gush Etzion Regional Council, wishing you many quiet days ahead. Thank you very much for your time, Akiva.
3: Thank you, David.
1: Amid surging anti-Semitism and a New York City mayor who did not participate, the annual Israel Day Parade took place yesterday on Manhattan's Fifth Avenue. Among those for whom it was important to be there is Rabbi Rachel Ain, rabbi of Sutton Place Synagogue in Manhattan.
2: We're on the line to New York to Rabbi Rachel Ain, who is the rabbi of Sutton Place Synagogue in Manhattan, in New York City. And, Rabbi, we wanted to speak to you about yesterday's Salute to Israel, the Israel Day Parade that took place Fifth Avenue in Midtown Manhattan. Tell us about your experience as a synagogue, as the rabbi of a synagogue, what it was like to be at that parade yesterday.
4: It was fantastic being there. This is an annual tradition for our congregation. We've participated virtually every year that I've been the rabbi at Sutton Place, which is 14 years. And it was important for us to be there. The idea was that we were showing up to be a part of the Jewish community, to show that we support our friends and our family in Israel, and that this is something that we do. It was a beautiful day in New York, and to walk up Fifth Avenue, to be singing Am Yisrael Chai, to be with people of all ages. We had people in strollers, and we had people in their 90s walking with us.
2: You didn't have some sort of float or anything, did you? You march, and what do you do? I mean, as you say, you chant, you call out Am Yisrael Chai, and it's a beautiful thing that you do. I wanted to know, in addition, though, in light of the atmosphere, we're talking about anti-Semitism around the world, including in the United States, of course, and we're talking about our situation ongoing here in Israel specifically. Was there any other aspect of it that perhaps I'm wondering if more people of, for example, your congregation came, or if in whichever other way it was different this year because of so many things that are going on?
4: Sure. So there was, every year there is a lot of security, and I want to give a special thanks to Jessica Tisch and the New York Police Department. They do an excellent job every year, but this year there was a huge emphasis on security. There were magnetometers that each person needed to go through that were marching. The security was deeply intense, as it should have been. Unfortunately, I don't know that any other parade has the kind of security that the Israel Day Parade has, but I felt very secure walking up Fifth Avenue. I actually saw very few protesters, which was surprising given the atmosphere. I think they did a very good job creating the opportunity for us who wanted to celebrate Israel, really be able to celebrate Israel freely, proudly, not only as Jews. There were people there of all different faiths. There was a Muslims for Israel float that went by, which made me so happy. And I think that that's something should be celebrated, that we have allies and that we're not alone in this.
2: By the way, were the protesters there but just farther away as part of the security, as far as you know?
4: Every year I'm used to seeing the Nature Carta. The regular old protesters. I did not see the newer kind of protesters this year, but our assigned time was a little later in the afternoon, so maybe they had already gone home by then. But maybe they had been there earlier in the day when more of the dignitaries had been coming by. But I didn't see them.
2: Right. You mentioned the police commissioner, and I want to, you know, hats off to her as well, Jessica Tisch, the New York City police commissioner. She said the other day that she would be marching proudly. And, of course, she said that alongside the mayor of New York City, Zoran Mamdani, who I believe became the first New York City mayor since, I saw, the year 1964, if that's correct, who did not participate. I just wonder if that's a big deal or not. First of all, you know, a lot of people said to just for a different reason, but was it a big deal for you that the mayor wasn't there?
4: He told us from the beginning he wasn't going to be there, so nothing surprised me. It's sad to me that somebody in his office chose not to be with his constituents that day. That's what's sad to me. But he didn't do anything that's out of character for him. He has made it a point that Israel is something that he finds abhorrent. For me, that is sad. I look at Israel in its totality. Are there moments, are there policies where our Jewish identity? And I would have hoped that in a world that is so complicated, a mayor could be a part of our parade. But he's made it clear that he wasn't going to be. And we were still able to march proudly as Jews. And the New York Police Department came and protected us. And that's all I could ask for at
2: this
4: point.
2: And the mayor himself also did commit to providing the security. He made that clear in his comments. I mean, there are those who are saying, you're not new to this, okay, that there's going to be a difference between Jewish and Israel. In other words, the mayor has held various events for Jewish holidays. I believe he had one just recently before Shavuot, for example. So that, you know, but when it comes to Israel, it's not the same thing. It's not as though he's not dealing with his constituency. He's not dealing with the state of Israel. But in terms of the Jews in New York City, he's with them. Do you buy that?
4: I'm not sure that it's that easy either. I wouldn't give him such a clean pass. His video about the Nakba that was released on a late Friday afternoon, just a few days actually before that Shavuot dinner that you're speaking about, was something that caused an appropriate uproar in the Jewish community. If we want to have a conversation about what happened in 1947-48, we certainly can have a conversation, but to send out a video the way he did under the mayor's account certainly was very upsetting for many of us in the Jewish community. So I don't think that there is a clear, yes, he's been great for the Jewish community and he's only bad for Israel. So I wouldn't go so far to say that, especially when we still are having issues regarding the buffer bills in New York. Fortunately, Julie Menon was able to create a veto-free buffer bill that he couldn't veto. So there is a buffer bill protecting religious organizations, not just synagogues, of course,
2: right.
4: Synagogues, mosques, churches. But there are challenges. But my focus when I think about yesterday was the pride and the celebration that the Jewish community was able to come together. Does that mean that every person who marched is somebody that everyone agreed with? Of course not. I don't think that everyone who was in that parade is somebody that I look to as a Jewish hero. But I was glad to be there with my congregation, modeling for my congregation and for the little ones, that what we do is there's a day that we come together and we say, I'm Yisrael Chai.
2: And do you feel the anti-Semitism in Manhattan, in New York City?
4: On a day-to-day basis, not anymore, because I'm fortunately in my cocoon of the synagogue. Now, maybe that's because I've internalized it so much. But the problem is that I spend so much time thinking about things like security. Does that mean I don't think about anti-Semitism at all, or all I do is think about anti-Semitism?
2: Have members of your congregation said anything to you about what they may or may not have experienced?
4: Absolutely. They feel it in the workplace. They feel it in the schools. They feel it. I mean, I have people that the most interesting group that I think are beginning to feel it are people who are working with me for conversion. And I do a lot of work with incredible people in their 20s and 30s who are choosing to become Jewish. And I say, in a post-October 7th world, when people are saying, we want to be part of the Jewish people, and they come to synagogue, they study what it means to be Jewish, they're studying our history, they're in our halacha, they want to know what this means. And they're learning what it means to be part of Am Yisrael. And then they're encountering, the new phrase, microaggressions, learning what does it mean to actually become one of us as they hear people talk about the Jews or the Jewish people or Israel. And they realize that they now need to defend us. And that has been a fascinating shift, again, in this post-October 7th world.
2: Rabbi Rachel Ain, rabbi of Sutton Place Synagogue in New York City in the borough of Manhattan.

0: good times ahead, hopefully for all of us, those of us in Israel, those of the Jews around the world. And thank you so much for sharing your experiences from the parade yesterday and in general about life in New York City. Thank you so much for your time.
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2: And now, Gali Atari with Shiavila Ahava.

0: Haredi protesters in the hundreds and perhaps thousands have again been blocking roads this evening to protest the arrest of alleged military draft dodgers. Blockages were reported at the entrance to Jerusalem on the Begin Highway, the Ganot interchange, and in Netivot. Another protest was taking place in Jerusalem's Pisgat Ze'ev neighborhood across from the home of the highway patrol chief. At the entrance to Jerusalem, police used stun grenades to extricate a soldier who was caught up in the anti-army enlistment protest. The Knesset House Committee has passed in a first reading a bill to dissolve the Knesset and to bring about an early election. The legislation requires two more readings to become law. Committee Chair M.K. Ophir Katz of the ruling Likud said that government coalition leaders intend to reach an agreement with the opposition faction leaders to determine the date of the early election. The range of possible dates amid differences within the coalition itself currently stands at a broad range of between September 8th and October 20th. You've got the Jewish holidays there in between. A vote in the Knesset plenum to pass that first reading is expected tonight, but again, we still need two more votes, a second and third reading, in order to make this the law that we go to an early election. The IDF says that earlier this week it killed a commander in the Hamas military wing who also worked as a physician in a hospital in Deir al-Balah in the central Gaza Strip. The IDF says that the commander most recently was involved in efforts by Hamas to reestablish its strength. At 29 minutes past the hour, the headlines at this hour, funerals have taken place of two IDF soldiers killed in explosive drone attacks in Lebanon. Air attacks from Lebanon into Israeli territory continue throughout the day, not just along the border, but as far as the Tiberias and Sea of Galilee area. The Prime Minister and Defense Minister instruct the IDF to attack the Hezbollah stronghold in the Beirut area, but in the meantime, there has been a report that Prime Minister Netanyahu has been speaking on the phone with U.S. President Donald Trump and that the U.S. President is objecting to any Israeli move attack on the Beirut area.
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And welcome to Yankee Baseball on WRMI Radio. Join us each week just for 5 minutes a week, update even some Yankee history or sometimes whatever is going on in the baseball world, the major league world. I record this early, and this is recorded after the Yankees had a 15-1 victory over Kansas City. They had 24 hits. It was an incredible game. Of course, they've beaten Kansas City 13 straight times. Sometimes I think the Yankees need to play them even more often. But the way that game went last night, Grissom got going 3-for-7, and that gave him an average now finally over 200. Judge, 2-for-3, 256. Bellinger, 2-for-5, 277 as of this. Goldsmith, 2-for-6, got his average up 255. Ben Rice, 3-for-5, got his average 285, heading back up again. Rosario, 4-for-6 with 2 home runs, average 279, played third base. Chisholm got going, 2-for-5, home run as well, batting 246 now. Remember, he was batting 70, 80 points below that not that long ago. Volpe's got it going, taking back. What a defensive play he made once as well. He was 3-for-6, home run, batting 281. Wells got it going, 3-for-6, got his average up to 181. As far as pitching, Cam Sittler, wow. He pitched 6 innings, gave up 1 home run, but and he won the game. He's